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2: Per the ACLU, if the police or ICE are at your home, stay calm and keep the door closed. 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
2: 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But a warrant of removal / deportation form I-205 does not allow officers to enter a home without consent.
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2: For CRCKY, these are some things you should do.
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0: immigration agents, or other officials.
1: Anything you tell an officer can later be used against you in immigration court. If you are not a U.S. citizen and an immigration agent requests your immigration papers, you must show them if you have them with you.
0: If an immigration agent asks if they can search you, you have the right to say no. Agents do not have the right to search you or your belongings without your consent or probable cause.
1: If you're over 18 years of age, carry your papers with you at all times. 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

0: Track number two on the Grateful Dead studio album, In the Dark. This is the official tapes. It's a Grateful Dead radio program where we dive into the official releases from the Grateful Dead's vault. Usually these are archival recordings done from the Grateful Dead's live performances, but sometimes we like to highlight some studio stuff as well. I was recorded the first part of January 1987 at Marin Vets Memorial Auditorium in California. That is where they recorded the album In the Dark. A lot of the album was recorded there. And there's a new book out that dives into the recording process of the album In the Dark. The book is titled Touch of Grey, or How the Grateful Dead Became Pop Stars. And usually the term pop stars isn't necessarily always associated with the Grateful Dead.
1: It's the crazy relative you don't want to talk about. You know, I mean, and listen, I think, you know, first of all, the 80s in general are completely understudied. We all know what's going on in the 60s and 70s, and, you know, you've seen it. But I just, when you read book after book, I feel like, oh, you know, what's going on? You know, you go over entire years very, very quickly, you know. But yeah, this is a really tough moment, I think, for a lot of fans. It's bittersweet in some ways. It's difficult in other ways because of the things changed. They weren't just your little, you know, pet band anymore. They were everybody's band.
0: That's author John Brackett. He's sharing his extensive archival research to tell the behind-the-scenes story of Touch of Grey and In the Dark, including even the album's artwork.
1: The cover image is just so iconic, you know, with the eyeballs themselves.

0: I still, you know, have a difficult time determining who's who, you know, amongst those people. But Bill Graham, you know, being the extra eyeball on there. And then that remarkable, you know, mask of eyes that's on the back of that album, too. You know, it looks great and it sounds fantastic, too.
1: Yeah, throughout this hour, get out the album In the Dark. We're going to do a deep dive on the album and also the song Touch of Grey, including even the spelling of Touch of Grey. Is it G-R-E-Y or G-R-A-Y?
0: I do follow the spelling a little bit here because it's interesting. You see very late in the process is when the band adopted the British spelling. And, you know, even through pre-production and all the internal notes and things like that, it's always spelled with the U.S. spelling. And it was even copyrighted with the U.S. spelling. And so, you know, I don't know what influenced it. You know, I mean, obviously, you know, Hunter had written the tune while he was living in England. And so perhaps there was a nod to that. But Hunter even wrote it with an A, you know. You know, I think I suggest in the book that it maybe has something to do with the new men's hair product that appeared on the market early in 1987, which, of course, was also called Touch of Grey. And that one uses the U.S. spelling. So perhaps there was some sort of agreement or legal wrangling that it was easier just to kind of change the spelling than have to worry about trademark infringement or something like that.
1: Author John Brackett, his new book, Touch of Grey, or How the Grateful Dead Became Pop Stars, tracing the history of the song Touch of Grey, beginning with the songwriter Robert Hunter's lyrical sketches and the Grateful Dead's earliest live arrangements.
0: One of the big ideas that I talk about in the book is, you know, the way this I and the we that plays out in the song, how this is manifest within the community, within the Dead community, among the band and the fans. You know, starting back when, you know, they first started playing the tune, you can hear the audience respond. They're identifying with aspects of the tune. You listen to the debut performance, and fans were tuned in. You know, it was an encore.

and they start playing it, and there were obviously some gaffes and some goofs. In terms of the arrangement itself, it's great. You know, I love that early reggae thing. It's very, very cool. But then what ends up happening is when they adopt that standard backbeat, man, it just becomes a burner. You know, it becomes one of their fastest tunes, you know, throughout the 80s. So it really becomes this up-tempo thing. But, you know, they got to the end and they changed that lyric. And you can hear the fans in the audience at the debut performance responding to that, you know. And because I think that's a big aspect of the scene, right? This idea of community. And the Dead fostered this strong sense of community between themselves, amongst fans. And so to be almost acknowledged within this song, I think was a very powerful, you know, affirmation, you know, for many fans, which then, you know, easily kind of blew up, you know, once that fan base exploded. It all changes in 86, you know, when Jerry comes back on stage and they start kicking into that tune, you know, everybody is primed. They know what's going to happen, right? They know the lyrics and they know the drama of that tune. And so when that I Will Survive comes out that first time, obviously the fans are ecstatic. But when it changes in that final, in the coda to the tune, you know, when they switch it from, you know, to we, the crowd loses it. And, you know, this is one of the moments that I really identify. Okay, Billy said this is the moment the song became the anthem. And things change for the band at this moment, right? And the things change for the scene at this moment, too. We

0: that ever performed this track, Touch of Grey, was September 15th, 1982, Capitol Center in Landover, Maryland, talking with author of a new book, Touch of Grey, or How the Grateful Dead Became Pop Stars.
1: I reproduce a quote from Tom Robbins at the very beginning, because, you know, they're slippery words, you know? I mean, we want to, the individual and the collective, we want to be part of this community, you know? But then there are all these kind of repercussions that fall out with that as well. And one thing that I thought, you know, following that thread is in 88, you know, when things started to get kind of sketchy, you know, around a lot of the shows and the scene outside of the venues, multiple occasions they released statements to the fans. And Robert Hunter was one of the very first people to produce a public statement. And you know, this was very kind of, you know, symbolic, you know, because it's his lyrics that in many ways kind of helped this, you know, movement grow and develop. The Dead themselves, a couple of months later, had to release another statement. And what's interesting about it is in the one that was published to the fans and presented to the fans, it said, as Deadheads, you created yourselves, and it's up to you and the community to fix what's going on. But in the original draft of the note that they wrote, they said, we didn't create Deadheads, you created yourselves. So I thought that was very interesting that the Dead kind of removed themselves, the we, from that, you know, trying to kind of absolve themselves a little bit of kind of what was going on at that time.
0: You can get the full interview that we conducted with John Brackett and his book, Touch of Grey, or How the Grateful Dead Became Pop Stars, at our website, officialtapes.com. Just go to the soundboards page. You can find that first performance of Touch of Grey on a massive box set entitled Enjoying the Ride. It's a 60-CD box set to celebrate the Grateful Dead's 60th anniversary. That was something from disc number 57, playing snippets of the first performance of Touch of Grey. But I want to play in its entirety the following disc, disc number 58. We're going to get the full performance of Touch of Grey. And it jumps over just a little over a decade. So from going from Touch of Grey 1982 into Touch of Grey 1994. This is the official tapes.

0: Touch of Grey going into Beat It On Down the Line, recorded October 3rd, 1994 at Boston Garden. That is from the album Enjoying the Ride. Cruising through venues and towns, cities, states that worked really well with the Grateful Dead. New England offered plenty of venues for the Grateful Dead, and Boston itself had a couple of places where the Dead could play, with Boston Garden being one of the most suitable for them. The Dead could actually interchange the Boston venues. For instance, in 73, seeing appearances at the Garden in April and the smaller Music Hall in November, December. Also, for instance, 77 saw them return to the Garden, sandwiched between Music Hall shows in 1976 and 1978. We also had some fun with the box set Enjoying the Ride when we heard the first performance of Touch of Grey, recorded September 15th, 1982. We also kicked off the program with getting into the studio album, the album that Touch of Grey was released on. We kicked off the program with Hell in a Bucket from In the Dark. And you can that particular version was from the very best of Grateful Dead. Hey, I'm Corey. This is the Official Tapes. It's a Grateful Dead radio program where we explore the official releases from the Grateful Dead's vault. And we've been talking with author John Brackett about his new book, Touch of Grey, or How the Grateful Dead Became Pop Stars.
1: Right before Touch of Grey, the Dead were actually in kind of in a good spot. You know, they had been on Arista since 76, and by 1980, they had amassed about $700,000 worth of debt just to the label. I don't know what those numbers are today, but that's a significant amount of money. Now, the time, by the end of 1981, the band no longer was taking any was no longer accruing any chargeable costs from Arista. They weren't making any records, so they weren't getting any advances. They were touring, they were getting royalties, and they were paying back their debt. By June of 1986, they had paid their debt down to about $13,000, almost to the point where if they had paid it off, they probably would have been in a good position where they could have, you know, argued about getting out of their contract at that point, even though they only had one record left. But then Jerry got sick, and then you have to cancel the fall tour, and you've got an organization, you know, ticket agency, merchandising, you know, the road crew, the recording crew, everybody here is getting paid. Now they're not getting paid. So you need to figure out how you're going to keep this organization afloat. And that's, you know, when the label stepped in, you know, within, you know, by the end of 86, they provided the Dead with about $90,000 to record the record. Within the next few months of 87, about another $200,000 more. But then at some point, Arista gave the Dead $600,000, which I'm assuming was to keep the organization afloat for a couple of months. So by September of 87, the Dead owed Arista about $515,000. Arista really helped them out. You know, they didn't have to do that. You know, Clive did not have to do that, you know, but he kept that band afloat while they got on their feet and they recorded a record, and, you know, it worked out. It worked out for everybody, it sounds like. The royalties that they were expected to make just from In the Dark, so not Terrapin, not, you know, any of the other records or anything like that, they were expected to make, you know, over $700,000. So basically, just from In the Dark, they were able to wipe out all of their remaining debt to Arista. Yeah, so by the time they were ready to renegotiate in 1988, it was a clean slate. It was the last album that they owed. And so they held all the cards when it came time to renegotiate the contract, and they got a lot of sweet deals. And a lot of those deals, you know, we feel the repercussions of those today. Releasing archival, you know, recordings from the vault. This was a direct result of what was going on, you know, with the band and the success at this time. So this is really part of the story, because within that original contract that the Dead signed with Arista in 76, there was a clause in there that prohibited the band from pursuing any sort of, you know, production and manufacture of their archival recordings. Clive wanted nothing to do with any of the side projects. He wanted them to focus on making an album that would sell, and at that time returning to the road. And you know, so for the entire length of that term, you know, from 76 until, you know, 88, and they were able to kind of finalize the contract, they really couldn't proceed, you know, with those plans. You know, this is something that was milling in their minds for a while. And so now they had the opportunity to do it, and they leapt at it, you know. And some of the documents that I've seen, you know, as they were thinking about contract renegotiations, one said at the top, things we want in a record contract. And one of them, you know, said right there, it's just like archival recordings, the ability to release these archival recordings. And so, yeah, it was interesting to see that, you know, not only did they think about it for a long time, but they made it work, and it made it work in a big way, you know, and we see how it kind of pays off. I think it gave them the opportunity to pursue these projects. You know, you see it with the From the Vault stuff. You see it from Dick's Picks, obviously. So they're pursuing these other projects. I think it just provided them with the freedom and the luxury to know that maybe they didn't have to hustle from tour to tour anymore, which is what they had been doing for, you know, who knows how long, for their entire career, you know. So to be able to actually say, all right, we can take time off and do this or not do anything, I mean, that's a luxury to have, you know. It enabled them, it gave them the money to do what they want, which was important to them, you know, because I think they wanted to do creative projects, and they didn't want to necessarily be tied down to doing the same types of things over and over again, even though they did, right? I mean, they ended touring. They just continuously toured throughout the 90s.
0: Author John Brackett, his book, Touch of Grey, or How the Grateful Dead Became Pop Stars, drawing on extensive archival research, Touch of Grey examines how the band and their label worked to produce a hit record, a dynamic music video, and an effective promotional campaign that would propel the Grateful Dead from a group with a devoted cult following to become a pop culture phenomenon. You can get the full interview that we did over at our website, officialtapes.com. Just go to the soundboards page. And coming up here on the Official Tapes, we are going to get back into 1987 and going to Madison Square Garden.
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3: Official releases from the Grateful Dead's vault. From the Fillmore East in New York to the Fillmore West in California. Recordings from the arena and stadium shows in the 80s and 90s, back to ballrooms and auditoriums in the 60s and 70s. It's like a Dead show, without having to spend money on gas or taking a time machine.

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That's right, the women are smarter than the men. The women are smarter. That's right, the women are smarter. The women are smarter than the men. That's right, women are smarter.

0: That's how the Grateful Dead kicked off their second set, September 18th, 1987, Madison Square Garden. Urgent and Unhurried with a crisp, long stroll through the durable track from the 1978 album. That is Shakedown Street going into Women Are Smarter, opening of the second set. And you can find that on the 30 Trips Around the Sun box set, a massive 80 CD box set to celebrate the band's 50th anniversary. They released 30 Trips Around the Sun. And as you can hear, the disc number 55 fading out. And when you get into disc number 56, it goes back into the second set sequence, which starts goes from Shakedown Street into Man Smart, Women Smarter, Terrapin Station, into Drums, into Space, into Going Down the Road Feeling Bad, into All Along the Watchtower, into Morning Dew, into Good Lovin', into La Bamba, and then finishing off the second set, going back into Good Lovin'. This is the Official Tapes. It's a Grateful Dead radio program where we explore the official releases from the Grateful Dead's vault. That's why we get those fade-outs. Sometimes we can't get that whole second set jam sequence on one disc. And you can get more information about the program at officialtapes.com. And in this last hour, we've been chatting with author John Brackett about his new book, Touch of Grey, or How the Grateful Dead Become Pop Stars. And at that point, when they were performing Madison Square Garden, the Grateful Dead were on top of the charts along with that track. Another track that you could hear on that second set jam sequence, La Bamba, was also finding its way, getting some chart success with another group.
1: So just to get some idea of, you know, what was going on the top 10 of the Billboard's Hot 100 at the time. You know, the Dead, when they came in, they peaked at number 9. That was their highest charting position. And that week that they peaked at number 9, Whitney Houston's Didn't We Almost Have It All was number 1. Now, she was also an Arista artist at that point, which gives you also another idea of kind of, you know, where this band was, you know, because Arista really, in many ways, was a pop and R&B and soul label. Michael Jackson was still on the charts, too, with I Just Can't Stop Loving You. Whitesnake, Here I Go Again, was on there. Carrie by Europe. Prince's You Got the Look. La Bamba really is the only kind of maybe, you know, Los Lobos somewhat, you know, but it didn't sound like Touch of Grey. You know, Los Lobos, if anything, their cover of La Bamba, I mean, it was a pretty, you know, spot on cover of the original. So yeah, even though the Dead didn't really resemble a lot of the other acts that were going on at the time.
0: That's author John Brackett. His new book is Touch of Grey, or How the Grateful Dead Became Pop Stars. Brackett sharing his extensive archival research to tell the behind the stories of how one song fundamentally transformed the legacy of the Grateful Dead. You've been listening to The Official Tapes.
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5: Hey, who was that? 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
2: Per the ACLU, if the police or ICE are at your home, stay calm and keep the door closed.
3: 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Ask the agent or officer to show you a badge or identification through the window or peephole.
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2: 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Don't sign anything without speaking with a lawyer first.
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3: 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I am exercising my right to remain silent. I wish to speak to a lawyer as soon as possible.
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4: 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You have the right to remain silent. If you wish to remain silent, say so out loud or show the red card.
2: 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Never carry fake documents or documents from another country.
3: 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Never run during a raid. 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
2: By the ACLU, if police agents ask you about your immigration status, keep calm, don't run, argue, resist, or obstruct the officer, even if you believe your rights are being violated.
1: Keep your hands where the police can see them. Don't lie about your status or provide false documents. You have the right to remain silent and do not have to discuss your immigration or citizenship status with police, immigration agents, or other officials.
2: Anything you tell an officer can later be used against you in immigration court. If you are not a U.S. citizen and an immigration agent requests your immigration papers, you must show them if you have them with you.
1: If an immigration agent asks if they can search you, you have the right to say no. Agents do not have the right to search you or your belongings without your consent or probable cause.
2: If you're over 18 years of age, carry your papers with you at all times. If you do not have them, tell the officer that you want to remain silent or that you want to consult a lawyer before answering any question.
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Not tomorrow. So tonight, this cat will play. Yow! He got a

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We can swing till broad daylight. We gotta

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3: By the ACLU, if police agents ask you about your immigration status, keep calm, don't run, argue, resist, or obstruct the officer, even if you believe your rights are being violated.
2: Keep your hands where the police can see them. Don't lie about your status or provide false documents. You have the right to remain silent and do not have to discuss your immigration or citizenship status with police, immigration agents, or other officials.
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2: 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Agents do not have the right to search you or your belongings without your consent or probable cause.
3: If you're over 18 years of age, carry your papers with you at all times. If you do not have them, tell the officer that you want to remain silent or that you want to consult a lawyer before answering any question.
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2: By the ACLU, if police agents ask you about your immigration status, keep calm, don't run, argue, resist, or obstruct the officer, even if you believe your rights are being violated.
1: Keep your hands where the police can see them. Don't lie about your status or provide false documents. You have the right to remain silent and do not have to discuss your immigration or citizenship status with police, immigration agents, or other officials.
2: Anything you tell an officer can later be used against you in immigration court. If you are not a U.S. citizen and an immigration agent requests your immigration papers, you must show them if you have them with you.
1: If an immigration agent asks if they can search you, you have the right to say no. Agents do not have the right to search you or your belongings without your consent or probable cause.
2: If you're over 18 years of age, carry your papers with you at all times. If you do not have them, tell the officer that you want to remain silent or that you want to consult a lawyer before answering any question.
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3: The Public News Service Daily Newscast, August the 10th, 2026. I'm Mike Clifford. Keeping watch. That's the status for folks in the U.S. and Canada, where firefighters are fighting almost 100 large wildfires. The AP reports in Western Canada, over 20,000 people were forced to flee communities in British Columbia over the weekend as a fast-moving wildfire destroyed homes and dozens had to be rescued by aircraft. And back here in the U.S., crews in Washington state that have been fighting three wildfires that began burning in the Spokane area for over a week continued cleanup near containment sites. Meantime, gas prices are hovering around $4 a gallon in Ohio, and families are already feeling squeezed. Arnetta Ramagan lets us know local officials in Toledo are calling for continued federal and state investment in clean energy and transportation to ease the financial burden on communities.
4: Toledo City Councilman Nick Kameves says access to more fuel-efficient cars, along with hybrid and electric vehicles, will benefit households in the long run. He adds that for generations, the city of Toledo has been a leader in manufacturing and says residents have seen what happens when investments disappear.
5: That's why rolling back clean vehicle standards and eliminating incentives for electric vehicles is the wrong move at the wrong time.
4: Recent research on clean vehicles, specifically battery electric vehicles, shows they reduce lifetime greenhouse gas emissions by between 40 to 73% compared to gas cars.
3: A national movement called Freedom to Drive has launched in Ohio and other states, highlighting how clean cars, hybrids, and EVs save money, increase jobs, and reduce air pollution. Next up, data centers are multiplying across the state of Georgia, from metro Atlanta to rural counties, as the state becomes a top destination for the energy-intensive facilities.
6: Georgia's rapid rise as a top destination for data centers is not welcome news for many local officials, and they are finding ways to push back. Atlanta City Council member Kelsey Bond recently introduced legislation to create a task force studying data center impacts on water, energy, and public health. Bond says local governments are figuring out how to fight back.
7: Just because there's so many quickly moving parts, and I think a lot of legislators haven't been able to take the time and sit down to fully understand what data centers are, how they work, or how they impact our communities.
6: Georgia is now the nation's sixth largest data center hub, with 230 facilities across the state. At least 24 Georgia cities and counties have adopted data center moratoriums, though a state-level moratorium bill stalled in the General Assembly. Atlanta already requires special use permits for data centers, with rules addressing water consumption, energy use, and tree impacts. I'm Tramel Gomes.
3: This is Public News Service. Next to Illinois, where a new venture is highlighting how healthy farmland can help to address climate change and restore local rainfall.
8: The Nature Cools Project, led by the Climate Land Leaders Initiative, is studying how healthy soils, trees, and diverse plant life work together to strengthen local water cycles. Katie Ross, a scientist with the undertaking, says regenerating land brings back diversity both above and below the ground. Then, living landscapes can release natural particles that help clouds form and bring rain back to the places where water first evaporated.
9: In addition to carbon sequestration, restoring that local rain cycle includes several powerful processes, which is nature's way of cooling the climate.
8: Research shows that by 2050, Illinois is projected to have at least 26 more days above 95 degrees and more frequent and rapid onset droughts. I'm Judith Ruiz Branch reporting.
3: And new data from Georgetown University Center for Children and Families show more than a quarter million Arizona kids have lost health insurance since the beginning of 2025.
10: Researchers point to a mix of factors, including issues with Medicaid enrollment outreach, the fear of immigration enforcement, and the loss of enhanced ACA tax credits. They also point to the Trump administration's budget bill, which contains pending changes to Medicaid eligibility that could cause many families to lose the only insurance they have. The center's executive director, Joan Alker, says uninsured children can mean catastrophic medical debt.
11: If they fall on the playground, break an arm, very common, have an asthma attack, which gets worse because they can't access prescription drugs, they wind up in the emergency room, they miss school.
10: The Georgetown numbers show nearly 14% fewer kids have health insurance coverage under Medicaid now than at the beginning of 2025. I'm Mark Moran.
3: Finally, humanitarian workers and civilians in Ukraine are increasingly being targeted by drone strikes in the war with Russia. According to a report from the International NGO Safety Organization, attacks on civilian targets have steadily increased since last year.
12: Hakeem Kleiman with Nonviolent Peace Force is stationed in Ukraine and says now that drones are more accessible, more people are at risk.
13: They're targeting old men and women walking to get pensions. They are targeting persons with disabilities who are walking towards evacuation collection points. And it's extremely clear that these are civilians they're engaging, and yet they're still prioritizing civilian targets.
12: Kleinman says the Russian drone operators are intentionally targeting emergency vehicles used by local and international humanitarian groups. I'm Frieda Ross reporting.
3: This is Mike Clifford for Public News Service, member and listener supported. 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
14: Welcome to 2026 Talks, where we're following our democracy in historic times.
15: This is not a referendum on President Trump. It is a decision regarding Mr. Blanche in very specific circumstances. All considered, I will vote for Mr. Blanche.
14: Louisiana Republican Senator Bill Cassidy was the deciding vote in Todd Blanche's 50-49 confirmation as the next attorney general. Republicans Susan Collins of Maine and Lisa Murkowski of Alaska voted no with all Democrats. Murkowski says she lacks confidence Blanche will, quote, check the worst impulses of this administration. Other skeptics said Blanche would likely be the most palatable candidate the president would nominate. Before leaving for recess, the Senate also passed a bill to avert a government shutdown scheduled just a month ahead of the midterms. The bill funding the government into December now goes to the House. It may face resistance from the GOP's right flank because it provides no new immigration enforcement money, but does include a temporary bar on the White House canceling government grants for partisan reasons or without warning. The Senate Agriculture Committee narrowly voted down a new farm bill on close to party lines. Democrats objected to requiring states with high error rates for SNAP to start funding the hunger program themselves. New Jersey Democratic Senator Cory Booker called the Republican-led proposal, quote, effing ridiculous.
16: We are spiraling into a deficit and a debt, and our big idea to solve that problem is to go after the most struggling Americans. That is hypocrisy when there's huge ways to save money out there that nothing is being done about.
14: Congress has until the end of September to pass a new farm bill or extend the current 2018 funding levels. A new online tool from the Economic Policy Institute calculates the price of mass deportations by location and compares that to the cost of government services. In all, it says the U.S. has spent nearly $270 billion sweeping up and deporting migrants, which would have paid for hiring nearly 100,000 new teachers or kept over 11 million people on Medicaid. Gordon Lafer of Oregon University worked with the left-leaning think tank on the calculator. He says it's shocking to see taxpayers spending so much to kick out migrants when so many families struggle to afford food, housing, and health insurance.
17: We wanted to show what the trade-off is so people understand we could be having all these things that really matter in people's lives, and instead the money's being wasted on this political circus of mass deportation.
14: Idaho's attorney general is appealing a preliminary federal court injunction against the state's transgender bathroom ban. Earlier this year, legislators voted to require people to use the bathroom matching the sex assigned at birth. Six transgender state residents sued, saying the law violates their constitutional right to due process, equal rights, and privacy. Emily Croston with the ACLU of Idaho says they'll argue for making the injunction permanent.
18: We are fighting to continue litigating the bill in the district court to get a final decision on the merits. This violates Idahoans' constitutional rights and or an eventual permanent order that would block enforcement as to all restrooms in Idaho.
14: Supporters say the ban protects women and children in private spaces, although there are few, if any, documented cases of bathroom attacks by transgender individuals. I'm Edwin J. Vieira for Pacifica Network and Public News Service. 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
19: 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A Kentucky Environmental Protection Agency group is trying to halt the licensing project for a planned first of its

0: director Ashley Wilmes says she believes the panel, quote, applied the wrong legal standard to their petition and wants the federal group to reconsider its ruling. I'm Derek Operly in Paducah.
1: Local governments have taken steps to slow the growth of data centers in Kentucky communities. Yesterday, Governor Andy Beshear added an additional layer of protection with an executive order to address the economic and environmental impacts of data center development. It comes as state and local governments across the country have grappled with the issue.
2: Now, I previously set these out as my expectations, and I was asked the question, well, what teeth does it have? Well, today, you saw those teeth. Executive order is going to set a baseline. If you cannot meet it, you're not coming to Kentucky.
1: Beshear's order directs the Kentucky Public Service Commission to reject any efforts by utilities to recover data center costs from residential customers. It also tells the Energy and Environmental Cabinet to deny permits that would compromise air and water quality. Governor Beshear says that it's time for Fayette County Public Schools and Superintendent Demetrius Liggins to part ways. FCPS has faced months of financial upheaval after a budget shortfall revealed nearly two decades of financial mismanagement. Beshear said during a Thursday update, the back and forth between Liggins and the district is not productive.
2: We are far past the point of no return, where Fayette County Public Schools and Demetrius Liggins need to have a clean break.
1: Liggins was placed on paid administrative leave in early June, and acting superintendent Bill Bradford was tapped to run the district. The school board has not provided a reason for Liggins' leaving. The district will start a new school year next week with another budget shortfall. Health Secretary Robert F. Kennedy Jr. announced this week he would begin decertifying Kentucky Organ Donation Group Network for Hope. Capitol reporter Sylvia Goodman says the nonprofit covers Kentucky and parts of Ohio, West Virginia, and Indiana.
3: The decertification would essentially shut down the organization, which has been accused of trying to proceed with organ retrievals despite signs of life and neurological activity in patients. Kennedy says the Centers for Medicare and Medicaid Services has reviewed 351 cases and found almost one in three showed patient safety failures.
4: We found repeated failures in clinical judgment, oversight, and patient safety. And we found that these problems continued even after the organization promised to correct them.
3: The Kentucky General Assembly passed a law this year that created a procedure to require pauses during the donation process if there are suspected signs of life and documentation of such incidences. The Network for Hope says it strongly disagrees with the decision and intends to appeal. I'm Sylvia Goodman in Louisville.
1: Flyers promoting a Ku Klux Klan rally in the Daniel Boone National Forest have been found in Midwestern cities, according to social media posts and news reports. According to the Southern Poverty Law Center, which tracks hate groups nationwide, leafletting is one of the most common tactics for the remaining Klan groups throughout the U.S. Rachel Carroll Rivas is a researcher with the center. She says it's mostly an intimidation tactic.
5: We know that there really is just a small handful of folks for each one of these groups, but they are attempting to look bigger than they are. One person can put up a lot of flyers. And so I think that's just really important to note.
1: It's not clear whether the Kentucky gathering advertised this month is actually taking place or where in the forest it would be held. A U.S. Forest Service spokesperson says Daniel Boone National Forest is aware of the flyers. The federal government requires a special permit for any activity on the property involving more than 75 people. So far, no one has approached the forest to hold such an event. Learn more when you visit us online at weku.org or on the WEKU mobile app. For WEKU News, I'm Brian Burkhart.
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8: The Public News Service Daily Newscast, August the 10th, 2026. I'm Mike Clifford. Keeping watch. That's the status for folks in the U.S. and Canada, where firefighters are fighting almost 100 large wildfires. The AP reports in Western Canada, over 20,000 people were forced to flee communities in British Columbia over the weekend as a fast-moving wildfire destroyed homes and dozens had to be rescued by aircraft. And back here in the U.S., crews in Washington state that have been fighting three wildfires that began burning in the Spokane area for over a week continued cleanup near containment sites. Meantime, gas prices are hovering around $4 a gallon in Ohio, and families are already feeling squeezed. Arnetta Ramagan lets us know local officials in Toledo are calling for continued federal and state investment in clean energy and transportation to ease the financial burden on communities.
9: Toledo City Councilman Nick Kameves says access to more fuel-efficient cars, along with hybrid and electric vehicles, will benefit households in the long run. He adds that for generations, the city of Toledo has been a leader in manufacturing and says residents have seen what happens when investments disappear.
10: That's why rolling back clean vehicle standards and eliminating incentives for electric vehicles is the wrong move at the wrong time.
9: Recent research on clean vehicles, specifically battery electric vehicles, shows they reduce lifetime greenhouse gas emissions by between 40 to 73% compared to gas cars.
8: A national movement called Freedom to Drive has launched in Ohio and other states, highlighting how clean cars, hybrids, and EVs save money, increase jobs, and reduce air pollution. Next up, Data centers are multiplying across the state of Georgia, from metro Atlanta to rural counties, as the state becomes a top destination for the energy-intensive facilities.
0: Georgia's rapid rise as a top destination for data centers is not welcome news for many local officials, and they are finding ways to push back. Atlanta City Council member Kelsey Bond recently introduced legislation to create a task force studying data center impacts on water, energy, and public health. Bond says local governments are figuring out how to fight back.
11: Just because there's so many quickly moving parts, and I think a lot of legislators haven't been able to take the time and sit down to fully understand what data centers are, how they work, or how they impact our communities.
0: Georgia is now the nation's sixth largest data center hub, with 230 facilities across the state. At least 24 Georgia cities and counties have adopted data center moratoriums, though a state-level moratorium bill stalled in the General Assembly. Atlanta already requires special use permits for data centers, with rules addressing water consumption, energy use, and tree impacts. I'm Tramel Gomes.
8: This is Public News Service. Next to Illinois, where a new venture is highlighting how healthy farmland can help to address climate change and restore local rainfall.
12: The Nature Cools Project, led by the Climate Land Leaders Initiative, is studying how healthy soils, trees, and diverse plant life work together to strengthen local water cycles. Katie Ross, a scientist with the undertaking, says regenerating land brings back diversity both above and below the ground. Then, living landscapes can release natural particles that help clouds form and bring rain back to the places where water first evaporated.
13: In addition to carbon sequestration, restoring that local rain cycle includes several powerful processes, which is nature's way of cooling the climate.
12: Research shows that by 2050, Illinois is projected to have at least 26 more days above 95 degrees and more frequent and rapid onset droughts. I'm Judith Ruiz Branch reporting.
8: And new data from Georgetown University Center for Children and Families show more than a quarter million Arizona kids have lost health insurance since the beginning of 2025.
14: Researchers point to a mix of factors, including issues with Medicaid enrollment outreach, the fear of immigration enforcement, and the loss of enhanced ACA tax credits. They also point to the Trump administration's budget bill, which contains pending changes to Medicaid eligibility that could cause many families to lose the only insurance they have. The center's executive director, Joan Alker, says uninsured children can mean catastrophic medical debt.
15: If they fall on the playground, break an arm, very common, have an asthma attack, which gets worse because they can't access prescription drugs, they wind up in the emergency room, they miss school.
14: The Georgetown numbers show nearly 14% fewer kids have health insurance coverage under Medicaid now than at the beginning of 2025. I'm Mark Moran.
8: Finally, humanitarian workers and civilians in Ukraine are increasingly being targeted by drone strikes in the war with Russia. According to a report from the International NGO Safety Organization, attacks on civilian targets have steadily increased since last year.
16: Hakeem Kleiman with Nonviolent Peace Force is stationed in Ukraine and says now that drones are more accessible, more people are at risk.
17: They're targeting old men and women walking to get pensions. They are targeting persons with disabilities who are walking towards evacuation collection points. And it's extremely clear that these are civilians they're engaging, and yet they're still prioritizing civilian targets.
16: Kleinman says the Russian drone operators are intentionally targeting emergency vehicles used by local and international humanitarian groups. I'm Frieda Ross reporting.
8: This is Mike Clifford for Public News Service. 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
18: Welcome to 2026 Talks, where we're following our democracy in historic times.
19: This is not a referendum on President Trump. It is a decision regarding Mr. Blanche in very specific circumstances. All considered, I will vote for Mr. Blanche.
18: Louisiana Republican Senator Bill Cassidy was the deciding vote in Todd Blanche's 50-49 confirmation as the next attorney general. Republicans Susan Collins of Maine and Lisa Murkowski of Alaska voted no with all Democrats. Murkowski says she lacks confidence Blanche will, quote, check the worst impulses of this administration. Other skeptics said Blanche would likely be the most palatable candidate the president would nominate. Before leaving for for recess, the Senate also passed a bill to avert a government shutdown scheduled just a month ahead of the midterms. The bill funding the government into December now goes to the House. It may face resistance from the GOP's right flank because it provides no new immigration enforcement money, but does include a temporary bar on the White House canceling government grants for partisan reasons or without warning. The Senate Agriculture Committee narrowly voted down a new farm bill on close to party lines. Democrats objected to requiring states with high error rates for SNAP to start funding the hunger program themselves. New Jersey Democratic Senator Cory Booker called the Republican-led proposal, quote, effing ridiculous.
20: We are spiraling into a deficit and a debt, and our big idea to solve that problem is to go after the most struggling Americans. That is hypocrisy when there's huge ways to save money out there that nothing is being done about.
18: Congress has until the end of September to pass a new farm bill or extend the current 2018 funding levels. A new online tool from the Economic Policy Institute calculates the price of mass deportations by location and compares that to the cost of government services. In all, it says the U.S. has spent nearly $270 billion sweeping up and deporting migrants, which would have paid for hiring nearly 100,000 new teachers or kept over 11 million people on Medicaid. Gordon Lafer of Oregon University worked with the left-leaning think tank on the calculator. He says it's shocking to see taxpayers spending so much to kick out migrants when so many families struggle to afford food, housing, and health insurance.
21: We wanted to show what the trade-off is so people understand we could be having all these things that really matter in people's lives, and instead the money's being wasted on this political circus of mass deportations.
18: Idaho's attorney general is appealing a preliminary federal court injunction against the state's transgender bathroom ban. Earlier this year, legislators voted to require people to use the bathroom matching the sex assigned at birth. Six transgender state residents sued, saying the law violates their constitutional right to due process, equal rights, and privacy. Emily Croston with the ACLU of Idaho says they'll argue for making the injunction permanent.
22: We are fighting to continue litigating the bill in the district court to get a final decision on the merits, that this violates Idahoans' constitutional rights and or an eventual permanent order that would block enforcement as to all restrooms in Idaho.
18: Supporters say the ban protects women and children in private spaces, although there are few, if any, documented cases of bathroom attacks by transgender individuals. I'm Edwin J. Vieira for Pacifica Network and Public News Service. 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
23: I'm Brian Burkhart with the WEKU Daily News Podcast for August 7th, 2026. A Kentucky Environmental Protection Agency group is trying to halt the licensing project for a planned first-of-its-kind uranium enrichment facility in Paducah. Derek Operly reports an appeal was filed this week after the group's petition was denied in July.
24: An Atomic Safety and Licensing Board panel denied last month the Kentucky Resources Council's petition to stop Global Laser Enrichment's licensing process for its $1.76 billion project, which has been in the works for more than a decade. It found that KRC lacks sufficient standing to intervene. KRC raised concerns that the U.S. Department of Energy lacked the authority to make the deal that's expected to give GLE its initial feedstock of depleted uranium, sourced from the former Paducah gaseous diffusion plant. But the panel ruled those were not relevant to the company's licensing process. KRC Executive Director Ashley Wilmes says she believes the panel, quote, applied the wrong legal standard to their petition and wants the federal group to reconsider its ruling. I'm Derek Operly in Paducah.
23: Local governments have taken steps to slow the growth of data centers in Kentucky communities. Yesterday, Governor Andy Beshear added an additional layer of protection with an executive order to address the economic and environmental impacts of data center development. It comes as state and local governments across the country have grappled with the issue.
25: Now, I'd previously set these out as my expectations, and I was asked the question, well, what teeth does it have? Well, today, you saw those teeth. The executive order is going to set a baseline. If you cannot meet it, you're not coming to Kentucky.
23: Beshear's order directs the Kentucky Public Service Commission to reject any efforts by utilities to recover data center costs from residential customers. It also tells the Energy and Environmental Cabinet to deny permits that would compromise air and water quality. Governor Beshear says that it's time for Fayette County Public Schools and Superintendent Demetrius Liggins to part ways. FCPS has faced months of financial upheaval after a budget shortfall revealed nearly two decades of financial mismanagement. Beshear said during a Thursday update, the back and forth between Liggins and the district is not productive.
25: We are far past the point of no return, where Fayette County Public Schools and Demetrius Liggins need to have a clean break.
23: Liggins was placed on paid administrative leave in early June, and Acting Superintendent Bill Bradford was tapped to run the district. The school board has not provided a reason for Liggins' leaving. The district will start a new school year next week with another budget shortfall. Health Secretary Robert F. Kennedy Jr. announced this week he would begin decertifying Kentucky Organ Donation Group Network for Hope. Capitol reporter Sylvia Goodman says the nonprofit covers Kentucky and parts of Ohio, West Virginia, and Indiana.
2: The decertification would essentially shut down the organization, which has been accused of trying to proceed with organ retrievals despite signs of life and neurological activity in patients. Kennedy says the Centers for Medicare and Medicaid Services has reviewed 351 cases and found almost one in three showed patient safety failures.
3: We found repeated failures in clinical judgment, oversight, and patient safety. And we found that these problems continued even after the organization promised to correct them.
2: The Kentucky General Assembly passed a law this year that created a procedure to require pauses during the donation process if there are suspected signs of life and documentation of such incidences. The Network for Hope says it strongly disagrees with the decision and intends to appeal. I'm Sylvia Goodman in Louisville.
23: Flyers promoting a Ku Klux Klan rally in the Daniel Boone National Forest have been found in Midwestern cities, according to social media posts and news reports. According to the Southern Poverty Law Center, which tracks hate groups nationwide, leafletting is one of the most common tactics for the remaining Klan groups throughout the U.S. Rachel Carroll Rivas is a researcher with the center. She says it's mostly an intimidation tactic.
4: We know that there really is just a small handful of folks for each one of these groups, but they are attempting to look bigger than they are. One person can put up a lot of flyers. And so I think that's just really important to note.
23: It's not clear whether the Kentucky gathering advertised this month is actually taking place or where in the forest it would be held. A U.S. Forest Service spokesperson says Daniel Boone National Forest is aware of the flyers. The federal government requires a special permit for any activity on the property involving more than 75 people. So far, no one has approached the forest to hold such an event. Learn more when you visit us online at weku.org or on the WEKU mobile app. For WEKU News, I'm Brian Burkhart.
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0: salt that we often put onto a lot of folk is like, oh, you're doing too much. And so, like, a couple years ago, I was like, you know what? 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
1: Welcome to Folk Alley, your weekly deep dive of the best in folk roots and Americana. I'm your host, Cindy House. Today, we honor the life and music of Glenn Hansard, who was tragically killed in a motorcycle accident on July 29th at the age of 56. Our deepest condolences to his wife, son, family, and friends. He was a once-in-a-lifetime songwriter and performer, and it is hard to put into words what a huge loss this is. He formed the Frames in 1990, started once with Mirketa Erglova, which won them an Oscar. They would form the Swell Season. He also had five solo albums, and we'll start with one from his final studio album from 2023. Here's Glenn Hansard.
2: Night has fallen.

That's from Dervish's latest album featuring modern songs by contemporary Irish songwriters with guest artists like Indigo Girls, Iron and Wine, and Glenn Hansard. That's his song originally from his 2019 album, This Wild Willing. Also, Marketa Erglova, now you know from her first solo record she released after the swell season Parted Ways. We're remembering beloved Irish musician Glenn Hansard, who died at the age of 56 on Folk Alley. Glenn's first band, The Frames, were a sight to see live. I have lost some of my hearing from seeing them absolutely destroy stages. Here's The Frames, Lay Me Down.

0: Glenn Hanser described that song as a friendly reminder for someone struggling to see the goodness and blessings in their life. One of my favorite Glenn Hanser songs. It's so perfect. That's Winning Streak from his 2015 album, Didn't He Ramble, from Glenn Hanser. We're remembering Glenn Hanser today, who was tragically killed in a motorcycle accident on July 29th. Coming up, we will check out The Swell Season and a song from Once. I'm Cindy Howes, and you're listening to Folk Alley.
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3: Per the Catholic Legal Immigration Network, there are 12 things that you and your family must remember in any situation.
4: Anything you say can be used against you. You have the right to remain silent. If you wish to remain silent, say so out loud or show the red card.
2: Always carry USID and copies of immigration documents. Never carry fake documents or documents from another country.
3: Never lie to officers. You have the right to speak to your attorney. Never run during a raid. Never fight back if you are being arrested or detained.
4: You have the right to refuse to sign any document before speaking to your attorney. If you are in custody or detained by the police, do not discuss your immigration status or criminal records with anybody other than your attorney.
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0: Glenn Hanser and the Czech singer Markéta Irgalová started performing as a duo in 2006. They both starred in the film Once, which they played versions of themselves and recorded the soundtrack under their own names. The duo officially became The Swell Season in 2008 and released this album under the official band name the next year. As we remember Glenn Hanser, here's The Swell Season from their 2009 album Strict Joy. This is Low Rising.

Glenn Hansard and Marketa Irgulova from the Once soundtrack. And Marketa says, I wrote this song when I was 16. It's my second most popular song after Falling Slowly and is never missed from a live concert set list. She actually re-recorded it in 2023. It's wild how different her voice sounds. We are honoring the music of Glenn Hansard on Folk Alley today. Next set features Glenn and his longtime close friend, Eddie Vedder, who famously reached out to Glenn with profound compassion following a severe tragedy at one of Hansard's live shows. The two would frequently collaborate, and Glenn became a big part of the Pearl Jam ecosystem. Glenn's on this cover of the Everly Brothers. It's Eddie Vedder on Folk Alley.

0: We're wrapping up a set of Eddie Vedder and Glenn Hansard, who were very, very close and frequently collaborating. We got two songs from a recent soundtrack to the movie Flag Day. Eddie Vedder and Glenn Hansard did most of the songs on that soundtrack, along with Cat Power and Olivia Vedder, who's Eddie's daughter. We're remembering Glenn Hansard today. Coming up, we will hear songs from the newest Swell Season album. I'm Cindy Howes, and this is Folk Alley.
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0: The Swell Season, the duo of Glenn Hansard and Marketa Irglova, are best known for the huge 2007 film soundtrack musical Once. The Swell Season broke up and reunited nearly 16 years after they parted for their new album, Forward, that came out in 2025. The record reflects their maturity as musical equals, honoring their foundational past. Here's Factory Street Bells as we remember Glenn Hansard on Folk Alley.

Now the first snows have fallen, and the world's still brand new. Ritzer's down the seahorse with the Kaivanto blues, and the winter will test us, but we're not beaten yet. And the pram in the hallway is about as inspired as it gets.

It's the Swell Season from the album we waited almost 20 years to hear. And sadly, it'll be the final Swell Season release after the death of Glenn Hansard on July 29th. Glenn's funeral was held at St. Patrick's Cathedral in Dublin on Tuesday, August 4th. He also had a public wake where he laid in repose so people could pay their respects and say goodbye. His management issued this statement. In lieu of flowers or gifts, the family has asked that donations be made to Simon Community and Ukrainian Action, and those are linked on Glenn Hansard's social media and website. The song Falling Slowly from Once is where Glenn Hansard and Markéta Irglova made their mark on music history. It won the Oscar for Best Original Song in 2008, a song about hope. It's Glenn Hansard and Markéta Irglova.

from a live tribute to Mavis Staples. It's Glenn Hansard with People Get Ready from 2017. But Glenn had been performing that song for many years and recorded it with his band, The Frames. That does it for our tribute to Glenn Hansard, who tragically died on July 29th. This is an enormous loss for the music community, and he will be missed. The people's troubadour, tireless humanitarian, generosity of spirit, Glenn Hansard, dead at 56. 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
2: If you have an unexpired employment authorization card, make sure you have a copy of it in your wallet.
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5: Welcome back to another hour of Folk Alley. I'm your host, Cindy House. Coming up this hour, we're going to be revisiting our favorites of 2026 as we are about halfway, a little bit more than halfway through the year. We'll hear the latest from some all-time faves, Milk Carton Kids, Punch Brothers, Alice and Russell, a couple of new discoveries for this year like the Mott Vales and Nathan Evans Fox. We'll start with the wonderful new record from Della May, which leans away from their bluegrass roots into a more Americana vibe. This song, Magic Accident, reflects on how each of us is just one small piece of a vast, mysterious timeline, yet capable of profound connection. Here's Della May with Magic Accident.

Turek Desert Blues legends Tanarawen's new album wrapping up that set, reflecting a retreat back to the Sahara because political unrest in Mali prevented them from returning home safely. Right before that, we heard the Milk Carton Kids calling their latest album The One, where they finally figured out how to feel and sound like themselves with a broader sonic palette. That is the song Blue Water. Excellent release from Milk Carton Kids. We are checking out some of our new favorites halfway through 2026. The Motvales was a brand new discovery for us. The Cincinnati-based folk duo. We will go with this song, Hellbent on Colorado.

0: New His Golden Messenger, MC Taylor worked with Josh Kaufman on this new album, I'm People. They recorded it at a decommissioned church outside of Woodstock. And Mike says, I wanted the record to feel the way that upstate place feels, deep in the pocket, a place of poetry, earth and sky and mountains. The light that came through down the stained glass was a filter through which the music passed. Lovely. Listening to our favorites halfway through 2026. Coming up, we will pop over to Ireland. I'm Cindy Howes. This is Folk Alley.
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0: We're marking the halfway point of 2026 by playing our best of where we are so far. I know we're more than halfway through, so lots of new music to consider. Couldn't get all of our favorites in, so listen to new music on our fresh cut stream, folkalley.com, or our app. We will get two 2026 albums up next from Ireland, starting with Dervish, the Great Irish Songbook Volume 2, featuring modern standards from Irish songwriters. It's a Ye Vagabond song sung by Sarah Jarosz from Dervish.

That's Ye Vagabonds from their latest album, All Tied Together. That record is a front runner for my favorites of 2026, a perfect album from Irish duo Ye Vagabonds. They are actually brothers. I cannot pronounce their names. I saw them at a showcase at the folk music conference Folk Alliance, and I asked them to pronounce it, and I still can't do it correctly. Brienne and Diarmid McGlone. We are listening to our favorites from 2026 now that we are halfway through. Folk Alley favorites, Ferris and Jason Romero, based in Horsefly, British Columbia, released a lovely album that reflects their life at this moment. Incidental touring, raising two kids, making banjos, and playing this music because they love it. The new album, These Are the Days That Turn Into Years. It's Ferris and Jason Romero.

0: I have been spinning that one a lot. A compilation produced by Lizzie No, created in response to America 250 and highlighting marginalized voices. The compilation Outlaw's Almanac finds roots in slave rebellion, protest songs, and traditional tunes. That was Lizzie No, The One I Love and The Freedom Road from Outlaw's Almanac. Also new from Punch Brothers, their first all-instrumental album. Coming up, she made her Broadway debut in 2024. I'm Cindy Howes, and this is Folk Alley.
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0: Alison Russell starred as Persephone in the hit Broadway musical Hadestown, taking on the iconic role in two separate limited engagements in 2024 and 25. Never one to rest on her laurels, she's released her third solo record this year. We'll hear No Springtime, featuring Joy Aladokun and Julie Williams. As we're checking out our favorites from 2026, now that we are a little over halfway through the year, this is Alison Russell.

0: I have been hearing about Nathan Evans Fox for a while now from our friend Lizzie No, who actually co-hosted a podcast with Nathan, Yolidarity Social Club. Nathan grew up in North Carolina, lives in Nashville these days, and released Heirloom this year. It's a very spiritual and emotional listen. You might like it if you're into Tyler Childers. Also, Iron and Wine, great new record, Hen's Teeth this year. That song features I'm With Her, who also released an awesome live record this year. We can't fit in all our favorites today, so if you're looking for all of Folk Alley's favorites from 2026, you can find the Fresh Cut stream at folkalley.com or our app. Couple more to go, and I got to get this Monrovia album in there. This is from his debut album. Here's Whose Face Am I from Monrovia.
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4: By the ACLU, if police agents ask you about your immigration status, keep calm, don't run, argue, resist, or obstruct the officer, even if you believe your rights are being violated.
3: Keep your hands where the police can see them. Don't lie about your status or provide false documents. You have the right to remain silent and do not have to discuss your immigration or citizenship status with police, immigration agents, or other officials.
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4: 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If you do not have them, tell the officer that you want to remain silent or that you want to consult a lawyer before answering any questions.
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1: Per the ACLU, if the police or ICE are at your home, stay calm and keep the door closed.
2: 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Ask the agent or officer to show you a badge or identification through the window or peephole.
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1: Don't lie or produce any false documents. 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
2: Do not open your door unless ICE shows you a judicial search or arrest warrant naming a person in your address and or areas to be searched at your address.
0: If they don't produce a warrant, keep the door closed. 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
2: 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I am exercising my right to remain silent. I wish to speak to a lawyer as soon as possible.
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1: We want the museums to talk about the history of our country in a fair manner, not in a woke manner or in a racist manner, which is what many of them, not all of them, but many of them.
0: As the United States marks its 250th anniversary this summer, we spend the hour looking at how the nation's history is told as President Trump repeatedly attacks the Smithsonian and other institutions. We'll speak with Brian Stevenson, the founder and executive director of the Equal Justice Initiative. He's dedicated his life to confronting the legacy of slavery in the United States. He's helped open four sites in Montgomery, Alabama, including the Legacy Museum.
2: It's important that we begin to commit to an era of truth and justice, that we tell the truth about our history, that we find the words necessary to understand all of the pain, all of the suffering that was created by 400 years of enslavement, lynching, segregation, and injustice.
0: Brian Stevenson is here in Edinburgh, Scotland, where he's just opened his group's first international exhibition, The Legacy of Slavery. We'll also talk about why he calls the death penalty lynching's stepchild. All that and more coming up.

0: Democracy Now!, democracynow.org, The War and Peace Report. I'm Amy Goodman. In Colombia, Reuters reports more than 160 people are dead after a 7.4 magnitude earthquake struck the northwestern Chocó and other regions Monday, damaging and collapsing hundreds of buildings. The death toll is expected to rise as search and rescue efforts continue. Colombia's president, Abelardo de la Espriella, was sworn in just 3 days before the earthquake. He's declared a state of emergency. The U.S. Geological Survey determined the epicenter of the quake to be about 3 miles from the small town of San Jose del Palmar, home to about only 5,000 people. The Chocó region is one of the poorest and most neglected in Colombia. The city of Pereira and the neighboring state of Risaralda is among the hardest hit, as well as Cali, where several top floors of the city's main hospital collapsed, trapping patients. This is a local resident.
1: Fortunately, as the neighbor just said, there was a Google alert and we were able to get out. But many people didn't manage to do so. Unfortunately, there were impacts, like here at La Luna Bridge. And despite everything, people are still moving through there. Also here in the strips, we see that the building suffered damage. I think they're going to have to demolish it. Really, this is a call for us as a community to come together and solve these types of situations that can happen at any moment.
0: New data reveals July was the hottest month ever documented in the United States since records began in 1895. That's according to the National Oceanic and Atmospheric Administration, NOAA. So far this summer, intense heat domes swept across the East Coast, the Plains, and the Southwest, triggering massive wildfires in the Pacific Northwest and Canada. Lake Mead's plummeted to historic low water levels as the Colorado River struggles to sustain the West, while in Puerto Rico, hundreds of thousands of people are going without running water for 48 hours at a time as authorities impose rotating water shutoffs to combat severe drought. In France, nearly 70% of the country is under water use restrictions as successive heat waves intensify the crisis, with two-thirds of groundwater reserves falling below normal levels. Another heat wave is expected this week. Meanwhile, in England, three-quarters of the nation has entered drought status, placing 27 million people under water use restrictions as a fifth heat wave looms. In China, more than a million people were evacuated from their homes as Typhoon Dolphin made landfall. The typhoon unleashed torrential rains that paralyzed transportation systems. On Monday alone, Shanghai's airports canceled approximately 1,000 flights. President Donald Trump issued an executive order Monday reducing the number of childhood vaccinations from 18 to just 11. The directive also proposes separating the combined measles, mumps, and rubella vaccine into three individual shots administered at different times. Back in January, Health and Human Services Secretary Robert F. Kennedy Jr. reduced the U.S. immunization schedule by eliminating vaccines for six of the 17 covered diseases, but a federal court blocked the change. The new executive order reinstates Kennedy's overhaul, despite the legal case still pending. Republican Senator Dr. Bill Cassidy of Louisiana criticized the order, saying, quote, "I'm a doctor. This executive order is wrong. The president does not have the expertise to make these changes," unquote. The American Academy of Pediatrics said, quote, "There is no new evidence to justify significant changes to childhood immunization guidance. Dozens of studies involving millions of people show there is no link between vaccines and autism, and yet federal leaders continue to promote this outdated, disproven idea to scare families," unquote. This is President Trump Monday.
2: Where they have a vaccination thing, looks like the size of a bottle of soda poured into a little child's body. And bad things happen in many cases, in too many cases, because this is an explosion. This is an epidemic.
0: President Trump Monday claimed Iran has killed thousands of people through its wars in the region and during protests inside Iran and demanded compensation. Trump's new proposal countered Tehran's existing demands for reparations and the removal of sanctions, which largely matched a preliminary peace agreement signed in June but has since collapsed. This is President Trump.
2: Well, we're going to ask for money for the damage they've done over a 50-year period. Whether you go SS Cole or whether you go all of the people that were so badly hurt, so badly wounded or killed, many thousands of people, and maybe damages for the 52,000 protesters over the last 4 months that were killed in Iran.
0: Meanwhile, Iranian President Masoud Pezeshkian reported he spent 7 to 8 hours with Supreme Leader Mojtaba Khamenei and confirmed Khamenei is in good health. The two men met in late July around the start of Pezeshkian's third year as president, according to state media.
3: It was good meeting with Iran's Supreme Leader Mojtaba Khamenei. We talked about all sorts of issues. We raised all the problems and set out our concerns. In terms of his health, he was completely well, because someone who can sit there and hold discussions with us for 7 or 8 hours cannot be in poor health.
0: This comes amidst new reports President Trump secretly left the presidential jet before Air Force One took off from Turkey at the end of last month's NATO summit because of a credible threat, an Iranian threat, to fire a missile at his aircraft. In Syria, a court sentenced ousted leader Bashar al-Assad to death Tuesday after a trial in absentia. He was convicted of killings, torture, and arbitrary arrest during Syria's nearly 14-year war. It was the first Syrian conviction against Assad, who fell in a rebel offensive in December 2024 that ended his family's decades of rule in a war that killed hundreds of thousands of people. A U.S. oil company linked to President Trump called Greenland Energy is preparing to drill in Greenland without local approval. The firm recently landed drilling equipment on Greenland's eastern coast as President Trump renews threats to seize the Arctic territory. Greenland's government issued a strong warning that no permission was granted. The island's Mineral Resources Authority must approve all future logistical operations before they proceed, officials said. Under Colombia's new right-wing Trump-supported president, Abelardo de la Espriella, Colombia has recognized Morocco's sovereignty over occupied Western Sahara. Colombia has frozen diplomatic relations with the Sahrawi Arab Democratic Republic and ended prior support for the independence group, the Polisario Front. Morocco's brutally occupied Western Sahara and its indigenous people, the Sahrawi, since 1975, in defiance of the United Nations and the international community. The first Trump administration recognized Moroccan sovereignty over Western Sahara in 2020 as part of a larger effort to normalize relations between Israel and its Arab neighbors. Trump's State Department's revoked more than 175,000 visas from foreign nationals as part of its sweeping immigration crackdown. This comes as congressional Democrats say they plan to investigate the Trump administration's efforts to deport U.S. military service members and their families. The probe was announced in response to an Associated Press investigation that found the Trump administration's detained more than 50 parents and spouses of active duty U.S. military personnel. The investigation by U.S. lawmakers led by Senator Elizabeth Warren also found ICE has attempted to deport 282 veterans and their immediate family members. In April 2025, ICE rescinded its longstanding policy that protected immigrant veterans and replaced it with a new measure that allows for the detention and deportation of non-citizen U.S. service members. In more related news, attorneys and local advocates are reporting Haitian immigrants in Ohio are being forced to report to ICE appointments and wear ankle monitors after the Trump administration officially ended TPS, that's temporary protected status, stripping deportation relief from hundreds of thousands of Haitians. videos circulating on social media and news outlets shows a Haitian man in Blue Ash, Ohio, collapsing to the ground in tears after leaving an ICE check-in and receiving an ankle monitor. He's been identified by CNN as Monsanto Mahler. He said he's lived in the U.S. since 2023 and that he fled Haiti fearing for his life. A U.S. appeals court in San Francisco allowed thousands of lawsuits to proceed Monday against Meta, Google, TikTok, and Snapchat for designing products that are addictive to young users. Attorneys representing thousands of school districts and individuals suing

0: $1 million or more when the owner does not live there as their primary residence. A spokesperson for Maya Mamdani said, quote, "We disagree with today's ruling, but we're confident in both the pied-à-terre surcharge and the city's ability to implement it fairly and effectively. This surcharge asks those who own second homes valued at $5 million or more to contribute their fair share to the city they benefit from," the spokesperson said. In India, tens of thousands of student and youth protesters marched on the legislature in Jharkhand Monday as riot police deployed tear gas, water cannons, and beat demonstrators with batons. This comes amidst weeks of street anti-government protests against the ruling BJP party over the leak of national exam questions, which forced millions of students to retake the exam. Some students ended up dying by suicide after studying for the exam for years. The protests forced the resignation of India's education minister last month. This is a student leader.
1: "I would like to humbly appeal to the state government through your platform that this protest today be a historic one. By evening, the crowd here will increase gradually. I appeal to the state government that you will have to seriously come up with a decision today itself on the student-related issues."
0: And Massachusetts has expanded late-term abortion access, loosening restrictions in cases of severe or lethal fetal abnormalities or if the pregnant person's life is at risk. The law will allow providers to perform abortions after the previous cutoff of 24 weeks when it's necessary to save the pregnant person's life. Most abortions still happen within the first trimester. During Monday's bill signing, Massachusetts Governor Maura Healey, a Democrat, said, quote, "We believe healthcare decisions should be made between women and families and their doctors, not politicians. Mothers and fathers and families who experience these devastating diagnoses, and they are devastating, heartbreaking, now they'll be able to make their own choices," the governor said. Massachusetts becomes the 10th state, along with Washington, D.C., to allow an abortion at any point in pregnancy. And those are some of the headlines. This is Democracy Now!, democracynow.org, The War and Peace Report. Coming up, Brian Stevenson, founder and executive director of the Equal Justice Initiative, which just opened its first international exhibition, The Legacy of Slavery, here at the Edinburgh International Festival in Scotland. Stay with us.

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0: Nobody knows the trouble I've seen. The Jason Max Ferdinand Singers performing in the Reflection Room at the Legacy Museum in Montgomery, Alabama. This is Democracy Now!, democracynow.org, the War and Peace Report. I'm Amy Goodman in Edinburgh, Scotland. The U.S. celebrated 250 years since its founding in July, giving the country an opportunity to reflect on U.S. history and also how that history is remembered and taught. President Trump has brought new attention to these questions through his repeated attacks on exhibits at national monuments and national parks, the Smithsonian museums, and in school curricula. This is President Trump speaking last year.
1: We want the museums to talk about the history of our country in a fair manner, not in a woke manner or in a racist manner, which is what many of them, not all of them, but many of them are doing. Our museums have an obligation to represent what happened in our country over the years, good and bad, but what happened over the years in an accurate way.
0: Last year, President Trump wrote online, quote, "The Smithsonian is out of control, where everything discussed is how horrible our country is, how bad slavery was, and how unaccomplished the downtrodden have been. Nothing about success, nothing about brightness, nothing about the future," Trump said. Well, today we spend the rest of the hour with a man who's dedicated his life to confronting the legacy of slavery. We're joined by Brian Stevenson, founder and executive director of the Equal Justice Initiative. Based in Montgomery, Alabama, the Equal Justice Initiative has now opened 4 legacy sites to document the country's history of racial injustice. There's the Legacy Museum, the National Memorial for Peace and Justice, the Freedom Monument Sculpture Park, and now Montgomery Square, which shows the resistance. The Legacy Museum tracks the history of millions of enslaved Africans who were abducted and trafficked across the Atlantic to the Americas. The Legacy Museum has just opened its first international exhibition, The Legacy of Slavery, here at the Edinburgh International Festival in Scotland. It marks the museum's first major exhibition outside the United States exploring transatlantic slavery and modern racial injustice. In a moment, Brian Stevenson joins us here in Edinburgh. But first, I want to turn to a video narrated by Brian Stevenson about the Legacy Museum in Montgomery.
2: It's important that we begin to commit to an era of truth and justice, that we tell the truth about our history, that we find the words necessary to understand all of the pain, all of the suffering that was created by 400 years of enslavement, lynching, segregation, and injustice. It begins in Africa, where millions of people were kidnapped, abducted, taken from their homes, taken from their families, chained, forced onto ships where they were displaced forever. Without understanding that legacy, we don't appreciate the harm, the damage, the tragedy that surrounded the founding of this country. We still live in a country where there is this problem of racial inequality, racial injustice, and the narrative that created that problem of racial difference continues to haunt us today. And so this museum is dedicated to helping people understand the journey. We want people to understand the suffering that slavery created.
0: That's Brian Stevenson introducing the Legacy Museum in the cradle of the Confederacy in Montgomery, Alabama. Well, Brian Stevenson has crossed the pond and now is joining us here in Edinburgh, Scotland. He's the founder and executive director of the Equal Justice Initiative, also the author of the best-selling book, Just Mercy, A Story of Justice and Redemption. The book chronicles his years as an attorney representing prisoners on death row and was turned into a movie, Just Mercy, starring Michael B. Jordan as Brian Stevenson. Brian Stevenson, it's great to be with you here in Edinburgh, especially just coming from this morning I spent at the Legacy of Slavery Museum that's at the library at the University of Edinburgh. And talk about the significance of going global, at least international, with this museum.
3: Well, thank you, Amy. It's always an honor to be with you. But in putting together the content we have at the Legacy Museum, you begin to appreciate just how global the institution of slavery was. And I don't think there has been the kind of acknowledgement and reckoning in Europe with the role of these European powers that were primarily responsible for trafficking those 13 million Africans across the Atlantic Ocean. What happened during the transatlantic trade was really unprecedented. There's always been slavery in the world, and there have been different moments where people have been enslaved. But to dislocate, to kidnap and abduct 13 million people, take them across a terrifying journey where 2 million died, and then to create this legacy of slavery, which we live with in the United States and across the Americas, is something that I think needs to be more honestly acknowledged. And so we were eager to have an opportunity to present this content on this continent, which, as I said, hasn't done very much to acknowledge this history. So I'm really thrilled that the organizers of the festival invited us to bring a component of our museum here, and I've been really, really excited to see so many people taking it in.
0: Sarah Lewis, who we had on last week, the art historian from Harvard, who's written this incredible book and now has an exhibition opening in Chicago on the life and death of Emmett Till, pointed out that today, August 11th, but in 1841, Frederick Douglass gave his first anti-slavery address in Nantucket. What I was so struck by today at your museum here in Edinburgh was that he came here, too, to address slavery, to address Europe, to talk about and Africa, to talk about how people were enslaved.
3: Yeah, I think that there's a lot of rich history. I mean, many of these countries were in many ways not just complicit during the transatlantic trade, but during America's Civil War. There were people in Scotland supporting the Confederacy. There were people in the United Kingdom that were trying to sustain slavery because of the economic benefits to people in this region. And Douglass understood the importance of challenging that and confronting that. And so he did come to Scotland and not only energized abolitionists here, but he made the very powerful arguments that he was so uniquely gifted to make about why slavery needed to be condemned globally. There could be no place on the planet where we would tolerate the humane treatment that the inhumane treatment that slavery represented. And his legacy in Scotland and across the United Kingdom is again something that I think needs to be acknowledged more clearly.
0: And talk about the Scots who came to the United States were involved with the slave trade. A massive number of people who owned, and particular families who owned, 10,000 slaves.
3: When you look at the American South today, you absolutely see the footprint of Scotland and Scottish immigrants who occupied that region and enslaved, as you said, thousands of people and created this institution that was so resistant to emancipation, so resistant to freedom. And what's interesting for me is when I think about Douglass, I also think about my own struggles with my American identity. And this has been something I've been thinking more about in this 250th year. I've often struggled with my American identity because I am not the child of immigrants. My four parents did not come to this country seeking greater opportunity. They did not come seeking shelter from some distant threat. They came in chains. They were victims of a brutal abduction. They were trafficked across the terrifying ocean where millions died. When they arrived on these shores, they could not pursue an American dream. They were enslaved. And for generations, they were subjected to the brutality and the violence and the bondage that slavery represented. After emancipation, they were betrayed. When our courts prioritized states' rights over constitutional rights, they were subjected to this era of white supremacy and terror violence where thousands were lynched. Millions had to flee lands that they owned. They went to the North and Midwest where they had more security, but still were subjected to bigotry and discrimination. When I was born, I could not attend the public schools in my community because of my race. The public schools weren't open to black children. When lawyers came in and finally opened up those schools so that I could attend school, and I went to high school and college and then law school, I graduated from law school and was still subjected to a presumption of dangerousness and guilt. As a young lawyer in my car on the streets of Atlanta, the police approached me, pulled their weapons, pulled me out of my car, and threatened to blow my brains out because they suspected me of doing something criminal in front of my own apartment. And for the last 40 years, I've stood next to poor people, black and brown people, who should be presumed innocent in our court of law, but have in fact been presumed dangerous and guilty. And when you live through that life, it's challenging to kind of think about your American identity. But doing this history work has caused me to reflect differently about it. Because what I realize is that those 4 million people who were emancipated after slavery were extraordinary people. They could have chosen revenge and retribution against the people who enslaved them, but instead they chose America. They chose to commit to this country. They built schools and families and churches, and I think they became great Americans because of the choices that they made. Despite the violence that they faced and the threats that they faced, they continued to work to build a more perfect union. I live in Montgomery, Alabama, and when I think about those extraordinary women in 1955, who risked their lives by saying no to racial segregation on buses, what Claudette Colvin and Susan McDonald and Aurelia Browder and Mary Louise Smith and Rosa Parks were saying when they refused to give up their seats is that they were saying, I intend to be a full American. And I think they became great Americans. And the 50,000 black people who stayed off the buses for 382 days and gave birth to the civil rights movement were great Americans. And this history has shaped my new identity because now I want to be a great American too. I want to create an America that honestly confronts this history. And it's not greatness based on wealth or power or status. I think greatness has to be based on our commitment to equality, commitment to justice, our commitment to fairness, our commitment to eliminating bigotry and hatred. And that's what this exhibit is about. It's about rooting us for the more complete understanding of who we all are, not just African Americans, but all of us. We are all survivors of these eras of violence and terror. And to reckon with that, we have to appreciate who has been great and who has not been so great. And those who have tried to perpetuate and sustain these institutions have tried to preserve the legacy of racial hierarchy and white supremacy, who've tried to adopt mindsets that honor that, are people who can't really claim the greatness that I think is key to our future in the United States.
0: Your great grandfather was a slave? Was enslaved?
3: Yes. My great grandfather was enslaved in Caroline County, Virginia. And it's so interesting because, you know, growing up in a really poor, racially segregated community, when integration came, a lot of us didn't want to talk about where we were from. We knew we weren't welcomed. And so I didn't talk about the fact that most of the adults in my community didn't have high school degrees because there were literally no high schools for black people in our county when my dad's generation came of age. And I didn't talk about the fact that many people had outhouses and running water. And I went through school kind of holding that truth about my family history. But when I got to Harvard on my first day of law school, the organizer asked all of us students, a group of 12 of us, why are you in law school? And my classmates all started talking about how they were the sons and daughters and nephews and nieces of lawyers. And it made me uncomfortable because I realized I wasn't related to any lawyer. And after the seventh or eighth person made these family connections, I realized something I hadn't even realized until that moment. And what I realized was that not only am I not related to a lawyer, I realized I'd never even met a lawyer. And by the time they got to me, I felt diminished and I didn't want to answer the question honestly. I told a joke and I got out of there. And I called my mom and I said, Mom, I don't think I belong in this law school. And my mom said, what are you talking about? You belong wherever you go. Now you go back there and tell those kids why you're really in that law school. Tell them about your great-grandfather. And so I did. I went back and I found some of the students and I told them that my great-grandfather was enslaved in Caroline County, Virginia. And even though it was against the law for enslaved people to learn to read or write, my great-grandfather learned to read while he was enslaved. He could have risked his life, could have lost his life. But after emancipation, my great-grandfather would read the newspaper to formerly enslaved people who didn't know how to read. And my grandmother loved the fact that her father knew how to read. And she told me that when he would start reading, she would wrap her arms around his leg. And I said, Mama, why'd you do that? And she said, well, I just loved the fact that he knew how to read and I wanted to learn to read. And she said, I thought you knew you learned how to read by touching somebody while they read. And he figured out, no, that's not how you learn to read, Victoria. And he taught her to be a reader. And my grandmother worked as a domestic her whole life, but she was someone who believed in the power of words and education, information. She would have loved you and what you do. And when I would go visit my grandmother, sometimes she would come out and she would stand on the porch and she'd have a stack of books and she'd make you read something before she would let you into that house. As I said, I grew up in a poor, racially segregated community. I wasn't related to a lawyer, never met a lawyer, but my mom went into debt when I was about 9 or 10 years old, and she bought us the World Book Encyclopedia, and we had those books in our house. And I told my classmates, I said, I'm not related to a lawyer. I've never even met a lawyer, but I read all about the lawyers. And, you know, when I was a kid, I didn't always appreciate that because Christmas comes along, you're 10 years old, and you go outside, and your friends are like, well, I got a basketball, I got a bicycle, I got a baseball. And I'd have to say, well, I got volume G of the World Book Encyclopedia. But I think about that now, and I thought about that then. And what I realized when I was a student is that I was not less than any of the other students. I wasn't diminished by my not having relations that were lawyers. I, in fact, began to feel lifted up by that. And that's the power of this history. I talk about my great-grandfather all the time now. I talk about my grandparents all the time because I know that I'm being lifted up by millions of people who had dreams of freedom, who had aspirations for something better. And I feel that. I do. I feel that in my work. When we put together our exhibit, when we put together this content, I constantly feel like we are being witnessed, watched by all of those who were subjected to the immense suffering and constant sorrow of enslavement. When we built our national memorial, I felt like we were being observed by the souls and spirits of all of those people who lost their lives in such darkness and such anonymity. And that's the way I feel today. I feel like I want to represent the 10 million black people who were enslaved for 246 years when our government begins to try to eliminate their history, their stories from our cultural museums. I want to advocate for those who were terrorized by terror violence. I want to represent the millions who had to deal with the humiliation of segregation and racial humiliation that was so much a part of our history in the United States when people try to tell us that's not the important stuff, that's not the stuff you should be reading.
0: So talk about these four sites that you have and talk about the significance of it being in Montgomery, why you chose to settle there, the cradle of the Confederacy, the names of the schools.
3: No, you're absolutely right. Montgomery has prided itself on being the heart of Dixie, the cradle of the Confederacy. When I moved there in the 80s, 59 monuments and memorials to the Confederacy spread around the city. Those still exist. Our three largest high schools until very recently were named Jefferson Davis High, Robert E. Lee High, and Sidney Lanier High, Confederate General. Those schools are 97-98% black because they're public schools. And when I moved there, you couldn't find the word slave, slavery, or enslavement anywhere in the public landscape. And this is a majority black city. So for me, it has been really important to create this new era of truth and justice, truth and reconciliation, truth and repair, truth and restoration in a place that has historically been unwilling to be honest about this history. And we opened the Legacy Museum from Enslavement to Mass Incarceration, which just makes a presentation about not just the horrors of slavery, but the way it evolved. And I continue to believe that the great evil of slavery in the United States wasn't the brutality and the violence, that was horrific, but it was the narrative we created to justify enslavement. The enduring evil of slavery was the narrative, because people who enslaved other people didn't think of themselves as immoral or indecent or unchristian. And how do you think of yourself as decent when you are pulling away a mother from her screaming children, knowing that mother will never see those children again? Well, you need a narrative. And so we created a false narrative in America where we said that black people are not as good as white people. Black people are less capable, less evolved, less human. And that narrative survived the Civil War. In fact, I often argue that the North won the Civil War, but the South won the narrative war. And even many abolitionists in the United States, they didn't believe in slavery, but they also did not believe in racial equality. And so Reconstruction collapses. Our court prioritizes the interest of these former enslavers over the emancipated, formerly enslaved. And we tolerated decades of mob violence, mobs going to jails, pulling people out of jails and torturing them, sometimes on the courthouse lawn. We tolerated that. Congress did not respond. And then we codified racial segregation, this racial order in the law, until my lifetime, many of our lifetimes. And so you can't understand that without understanding this enduring narrative. And we continue to face racial bias because that presumption of dangerousness and guilt is still with us. That's why I was pulled out of my car in Atlanta. That's why I still have to confront these things. And so we're trying with our sites to engage people. So the Legacy Museum presents that content. The National Memorial for Peace and Justice documents all of the terror violence, all of the thousands of lynchings that we've been able to identify across this country. And we have monuments for every county, and we name the people, many of whom have never been named before. Most Americans can't name a single black person who was lynched between 1877 and 1950.
0: You've named over 100,000?
3: Yes, thousands of people whose names are in the memorial. And we now have a project where we're inviting communities to put up markers that allow local members of a community to reckon with these histories.
0: And you have these bottles of dirt?
3: Yes.
0: And I saw a replica here.
3: Yes. We ask community groups that are often multiracial, multigenerational, to dig soil at the spot of the lynching. We put them in the jars that have the names and the victims. And you can see those jars in our museum in Montgomery and on display here in Edinburgh. And the National Memorial represents this ongoing effort to create a great awareness about lynching. We want to put up a marker at every lynching site in the United States so that we don't forget, that we make that commitment of never again in the context of our own struggle. Freedom Monument Sculpture Park is a 17-acre space that we've built to dig deeply into the horrors of slavery, but also into the bigger meaning of what it took to survive, to endure. We have a boat that will take you there across the Alabama River, a place, a river that trafficked thousands of people. And you'll see holding pens, you'll see representations of art and sculpture that model the labor of cotton fields and things like that. We have actual dwellings from plantations that were about to be destroyed, and we brought them on our site. But the other thing we do at Freedom Monument Sculpture Park is talk about the strength and the character and the resilience of enslaved people. This is the other thing that I just think most people haven't appreciated. It would have been so easy if you were an enslaved woman and you'd been raped, or you'd been violated, or you just gave birth to a child, to not want to love your child. Half of all enslaved people were separated from their children and their siblings and their parents. And it would be very tempting to say, I can't give my heart to this child because I know that child's going to be taken away from me. But most enslaved women did the opposite. They loved even harder because they didn't know. And the ability of enslaved people to love in the midst of agony is part of the legacy that I have inherited, that those are who are descendants of enslaved people. And I want us to appreciate their strength, their resilience, their character, their resolve. One of the exhibits we have in the museum and at the sculpture park are the ads that formerly enslaved people took out as soon as they were emancipated. Many people spent their last nickels and dimes placing ads in newspapers, looking for their children, looking for their siblings, looking for their parents. And it speaks to their love of one another. And that is also part of it. And so we end the Freedom Monument Sculpture Park experience with the National Monument to Freedom. It's this 43-foot tall, 150-foot wide, massive monument where we've taken the names of all 4 million emancipated black people listed in the 1870 census, which was the first time black people in this country could claim a surname that would be recognized by the government. And we have all of those names on the monument, and I see families come and people come and they find their family name and they put flowers in a little water, and it's emotional and it's intense, but it's joyous to connect with that legacy. And even though I was working on it for months and knew everything that we were doing, when they put up the panel that had my family name, I couldn't help but also shed a few tears, because it made me appreciate the struggle, the sacrifice, the work that others have done before me to create the moment that I'm in.
0: We're talking to Brian Stevenson, founder and executive director of the Equal Justice Initiative. We'll be back with him in a minute. Here in Edinburgh, Scotland, we'll both be speaking today at the first ever, I think it's called a Global Ideas Forum, talking about 250 years, the history of the United States. Stay with us.

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0: Nobody knows the trouble I've seen performed by the Jason Max Ferdinand singers in the Reflection Room at the Legacy Museum in Montgomery, Alabama. I just met Jason here. His singers are performing throughout the Edinburgh International Festival. He's now at University of Maryland, but in fact, Alabama was where he...
1: A good part of his career at Oakwood University, which is in northern Alabama. It's an historically black college, and he developed a group there called the Aeolians, who became just world famous because of their skill in choral singing. He's an incredible musician and choral leader, and I'm thrilled that we've been able to work together with him and many other artists in our site.
0: And his chorus sang together with the Royal Scottish Symphony and Chorus and the Lincoln Center, Jazz at Lincoln Center Theater, as they all performed Who Will Rise, Wynton Marsalis's remarkable symphony Saturday night.
1: When we dedicated that national monument I was talking about, both Wynton and Jason Max Ferdinand singers were there together, and it was just an extraordinary moment. Those are both artists that appreciate the power of this history and how it can be elevated when we understand the music, the soundtrack that has made that struggle possible.
0: Well, this is Democracy Now!, democracynow.org. I'm Amy Goodman in Edinburgh, Scotland, here with Brian Stevenson, founder and executive director of the Equal Justice Initiative, which runs the Legacy Museum in Montgomery, Alabama, also the monument to those who have been lynched. Just to correct what I said earlier, thousands of people were lynched, but you've documented over 100,000 people talking about linking their names to those who were enslaved.
1: That's right. The 1870 census identifies 120,000 unique names that the 4 million formerly enslaved people adopted. And many of us still carry those names. And so those are the names you can find at the National Monument, at our Freedom Monument Sculpture Park. And the fourth site that we just opened is Montgomery Square, which takes this deep dive into the history of the Montgomery bus boycott and that 10-year period between 1955 and 1965, when Montgomery really gave birth to the civil rights movement and changed the world with the introduction of so many extraordinary people and the deconstruction of Jim Crow laws and racial apartheid and the passage of the Voting Rights Act. We think Montgomery plays a really important role in world history.
0: In the museum here and Montgomery as well, you talk about people being grandfathered in. Mm-hmm. That term, the mm-hmm. grandfather clause, mm-hmm. was literal. Mm-hmm. because blacks couldn't vote. Whites would not have been able to vote if they had to be able to read, for example.
1: That's right.
0: And so they were told, if your grandfather could vote, you can vote.
1: That's
0: and of
1: right.
0: course, that wasn't the case for black people.
1: That's right. And that was the pretense to suggest that these literacy tests, these poll tests, were race neutral. Oh, no, it's not race neutral. You just have to be the grandchild of someone who could vote, which, of course, no formerly enslaved person would be. And we want people to understand just the intentionality behind disenfranchising black people. So when you come to our museum, we have actual questions that were from the poll tests that black people had to take. And there were questions like, how many jelly beans in this jar in front of you? And we have models of the jars at the museum. They'd ask things like, how many bubbles in a bar of soap? How many windows at the White House? These absurd questions. And when people take them, they realize just how cruel it is to kind of suggest, well, you can register to vote, but you have to pass this test.
0: Well, let's take this forward. We only have like 8 minutes left in this broadcast. There's so much to discuss. you talk about in slavery to lynching to the death penalty to mass incarceration. You say lynching is the stepchild of lynching. Death penalty is the stepchild of lynching. Explain. I mean, right through to you just arguing before the Wisconsin Supreme Court last week about why a 10-year-old should not be sentenced to life without parole. A 10-year-old.
1: That's right. And that's going to argument will be in September. But yes, that is still the work that I do. And I say that there is this connection because violence was the way in which we tried to maintain this racial order, this caste system. Black people weren't willingly going to drink out of inferior fountains or inferior bathrooms. They needed, the people with power had to use violence and threat. And so lynching became a mechanism for that. And people got so used to seeing violence in response to any kind of act of black independence or whatever, that when it became no longer possible, that's when you begin to see an increase in the use of the death penalty. And of course, we know that throughout most of the 20th century, the death penalty was disproportionately used against black people whose victims were white. When you look at the crime of rape, 87% of the people executed for the crime of rape in the United States were black men convicted of raping white women. And there's always unreliability. And so, yes, I don't think you can disconnect that history of lethal violence from the modern death penalty. And I've always argued that the death penalty isn't an issue that can be evaluated by asking whether people deserve to die for the crimes they've committed. I think the threshold question is whether we deserve to kill when we have a system that has been so compromised by this history of racial bigotry, when we have a system that makes so many mistakes. For every 8 people we've executed in the United States, we've identified one innocent person on death row who's been exonerated. It's a shocking rate of error that we would never tolerate in health safety or aviation safety. If somebody said, oh, 1 out of 8 apples has a toxin on it, and if you touch that apple, you'll die, we would stop eating apples. We would stop selling apples. And apples have value and virtue in ways that the death penalty doesn't. And our indifference to these problems, I think, is like the indifference that was exhibited during those decades of terror, violence, and lynching that we saw throughout this country. So I do think that the legacy of slavery can be seen not only in lynching, not only in segregation, but in the way we continue to tolerate bigotry and violence in our current carceral system, police violence, people being presumed dangerous and guilty because of their color. You can't disconnect these acts, these contemporary acts, from this larger history.
0: We spoke to Keith Lamar on Monday, live from Ohio's death row. The Ohio governor, Mike DeWine, the Republican governor, just granted him a 3-year reprieve from execution. He's now set to die January 2030, along with a few other men. Can you talk about what this means when this governor himself has come to be against the death penalty?
1: Yeah, I don't think there's any doubt that one day there will not be a death penalty in this country. I just think that the force of human progress, if we continue to struggle, will not tolerate.
0: How many states don't have the death penalty?
1: Right now, there are 27 states that still have a death penalty, but that represents a tremendous decline over the last 12 years. Over a dozen states have abolished the death penalty. The execution rates are at their lowest level in 30, 40 years. There are fewer and fewer people being sentenced to death. We don't have to kill people to show that killing is wrong. And in fact, I think sometimes when governments say we're going to kill you if we really have a problem with you, that actually stimulates the kind of violence that we're trying to prohibit. And so what I think Governor DeWine has recognized is what many of us recognize, which is that each of us is more than the worst thing we've ever done. I don't think anyone should be reduced to their worst act. None of us want to be judged that way. Someone who tells a lie doesn't want to just be a liar. Someone who takes something doesn't just want to be a thief for the rest of their life. And even if you kill someone, you aren't just a killer. And that's what the death penalty doesn't permit, is for you to be anything other than this crime. And so I think we've seen that act of mercy short term in Ohio, but we're going to see this in other states as well. I'm very hopeful that we'll see more commutations by executives, places like California, places across this country, North Carolina and other places. And I hope that we will push this forward.
0: President Trump's attack on history, you know, the tearing down the federal exhibit and Philadelphia's mall of George Washington owning slaves, for example, calling it racist to talk about this history. What is your response to erasing history?
1: Well, I think it's not only dishonest, I think it's unhealthy. You know, it's like saying to doctors, you're not allowed to tell people if they have high blood pressure or diabetes. We're going to ban you from doing it because we don't like to hear that. We don't want people to be worried about that. The truth is that if we're not honest about the conditions that undermine our health, if we don't have the ability to say, oh, no, you have this disease, then we can't get to treatment. We can't get to recovery. We can't get to healing. The same is true for a nation and its history. If we can't talk about segregation, if we can't talk about slavery, if we can't talk about lynching, we're not going to make the progress we need to make sure those things never happen again. I think a lot of what the president is saying and doing, despite his power, is desperate because we are pushing forward in a narrative struggle. And we have lifted up these voices. People have said, no, we're not going to tolerate bigotry any longer. And I think that threat of eliminating bigotry has pushed some people to act desperately. And that's what I see these orders and these kind of efforts at trying to sanitize a cultural institution from talking honestly about these histories. One thing I've learned through my work is that truth, crushed to earth, finds a way to rise again. There will not be a way possible in America to keep those of us who are insisting on being honest about history to be silent about this history.
0: You have Montgomery Square because you're celebrating the resistance at the best and worst of Alabama, from Rosa Parks and others sitting down on the bus to the march from Selma to Montgomery. Where is your hope nationally and globally?
1: Well, I do think we need to see more of a commitment to truth telling. People often ask me, well, what can I do? I think learning is an action item. I think when we inform ourselves, we make ourselves capable of being fluent and responsive in a complex world, in a multiracial democracy. Too few know too little for the moment that we are in. So that's my hope, is that we can create a new landscape, a new way forward. I think there's something better waiting for us. I really do. I think there's something that feels more like freedom, more like equality, more like justice waiting for us in the United States. But to get there, we're going to have the courage to be honest about the things that hold us back. And this history of bigotry that we haven't confronted holds us back.
0: Well, I want to thank you so much, Brian Stevenson, founder and executive director of the Equal Justice Initiative, author of the best-selling book, Just Mercy, A Story of Justice and Redemption. We've been broadcasting from Edinburgh, Scotland, from Panmure House, a restored 17th century structure that served as the home for the Scottish philosopher Adam Smith. Thanks to Panmure House's director, Professor Adam Dixon, as well as Sarah Chung and Blair Bowers, and to our crew here, Jeff Williams and Pete Bailey and Juliet Dunlap and Colette Casher. We thank you so much for helping this broadcast be possible.
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3: 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If you wish to remain silent, say so out loud or show the red card.
1: 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Never carry fake documents.

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0: Per the ACLU, if the police or ICE are at your home, stay calm and keep the door closed. Opening the door does not give them permission to come inside, but it is safer to speak to ICE through the door.
4: You have the right to remain silent, even if the officer has a warrant.
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0: If police have an arrest warrant, they are legally allowed to enter the home of the person on the warrant if they believe that person is inside. But a warrant of removal / deportation form I-205 does not allow officers to enter a home without consent.
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2: 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You can refuse to let in an officer who only has an arrest warrant.
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1: If you have an unexpired employment authorization card, make sure you have a copy of it in your wallet.
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The Bible said I was the wisest king in history. But what they don't tell you about being wise

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1: Welcome to Commonwealth Corner, where we cover the week's legislative updates, district dialogue, and policy deep dives. I'm your host, Vanessa Grossel, your state representative covering parts of Fayette and Scott counties. 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As summer winds down, families across the Commonwealth are preparing for the start of a new school year. For students, this means meeting new teachers, learning new class schedules, and for many, getting back into the routine of riding the bus. Each school day, thousands of school buses activate stop arms and flashing lights as they pick up and drop off students. These measures are designed to keep students safe by alerting drivers to stop. Despite this, lawmakers continue to hear from school bus drivers, parents, and law enforcement about the alarming number of drivers who illegally pass school buses with deployed stop arms each day. Far too often, we're reading stories, seeing videos on social media, or witnessing drivers ignoring the new law and putting our students at risk. That's why the Kentucky General Assembly passed House Bill 7, a school bus safety bill, during the 2026 regular session. The goal of the legislation is simple: to keep students safe by reducing the number of illegal school bus passing incidents statewide and holding more drivers accountable. One way House Bill 7 aims to improve school bus safety is by requiring more vehicles to stop. Now, a driver must stop for a school or church bus with an activated stop arm and signal lights unless a roadway has four or more lanes divided by an elevated barrier or unpaved median. House Bill 7 also takes steps to make it easier for school districts and law enforcement to hold drivers who fail to obey the law accountable. Under the new law, school districts that choose to participate may contract with a private vendor or manufacturer and equip their buses with camera monitoring systems to help document stop arm camera violations. Importantly, buses equipped with these systems must display a warning sign notifying drivers and can only record while a stop arm is deployed. Recording images must also be reviewed by law enforcement to verify that a violation took place before a notice is issued. If law enforcement determines that no violation took place, the recorded images produced must be destroyed within 31 days of being captured. If a violation is confirmed, the owner of the vehicle will receive a notice in the mail within 30 days of the violation, which will include information like the date and time of the violation, the location of the violation, civil penalty amount, and payment deadline. The vehicle owner will also receive a copy of the recorded images for the stop arm camera violation and a signed sworn statement from a law enforcement officer verifying the violation. Verified violations will result in a civil penalty of $300 to the vehicle owner for the first offense and $500 for each subsequent offense within a 3-year period, with generated revenue retained by the school district operating the camera monitoring system. No points will be assessed against the driving record of the owner or operator of the vehicle in violation, and vehicle owners who believe they were wrongly cited can contest the violation in district court. For those who fail to pay or contest the civil penalty within 60 days, the law enforcement agency or officer can notify the Kentucky Transportation Cabinet of nonpayment. The Kentucky Transportation Cabinet will then send a notice of suspension and suspend the registration of the motor vehicle until the civil penalty is paid. At its heart, this bill is about prevention and keeping students boarding and exiting school buses safe. While no legislation can completely eliminate these stop arm violations from happening, House Bill 7 gives school districts and law enforcement another tool to improve school bus safety while increasing accountability for drivers who fail to follow the law. If we can prevent one tragedy or injury from occurring or make one driver pay more attention, House Bill 7 will have served its purpose. So as we enter a new school year, please remember to pay attention, slow down, and watch for school buses. Together, we can all do our part to strengthen school bus safety across the Commonwealth. As always, I can be reached anytime through the toll-free message line in Frankfort at 1-800-372-7181. You can also email me at vanessa.grossel@kylegislature.gov. The first week of August provided an opportunity for several committees to meet, including a statutory committee, interim joint committees, and the legislature's budget review committees. These panels heard testimony on a variety of issues, but more importantly, asked questions and gathered information that will be used to shape legislation for next session. Committee topics included: in the Education Assessment and Accountability Review Subcommittee, members discussed updates from the Education Professional Standards Board and reviewed district data profiles for the 2025 school year. The discussion included educator preparation and certification, legal and policy updates affecting the education profession, and an overview of district-level data compiled by the Office of Education Accountability. Members also examined school finance information and performance metrics to better understand trends across Kentucky's school districts and to support future policy decisions. In the Interim Joint Committee on Transportation, members discussed the growing use of personal delivery services, such as small autonomous robots that transport goods over short distances, and received a closeout report on the state's road fund for fiscal year 2026. They also reviewed implementation of House Bill 571, including new restrictions on highway lighting near agricultural land, received an update on progress of the Interstate 65 improvement project, and considered an administrative regulation related to peer-to-peer vehicle sharing services. In the Budget Review Subcommittee on Justice and Judiciary, legislators heard from the Department of Corrections regarding its inmate food service contract and offender work programs. Officials said they have contracted for food services since 2005 with Aramark serving as the awarded vendor. The contract provides meals at a cost of $4.39 a day per inmate for approximately 12,000 inmates in state correctional institutions. Offenders also participate in 13 prison industries and farm operations at three correctional institutions, employing up to 40 inmates and generating approximately $550,000 in annual profits, although the department does not currently operate any food production facilities. In the Budget Review Subcommittee on General Government, Finance, Personnel, and Public Retirement, members heard an update on veterans' nursing homes operated by the state. Committee staff presented data on capacity, the cost of care, and facility management, the process for veterans accessing care, and recommendations for improvements made to the Kentucky Department of Veterans Affairs. Facility capacity was a key issue discussed. Transitioning rooms at the centers from double occupancy to single occupancy is one reason for the decrease in capacity, but improves the quality of life for residents. Statewide capacity will increase with the opening of the Bowling Green Veterans Center and the completion of the new HVAC installation at the Radcliffe Veterans Center. In the Budget Review Subcommittee on Transportation, members received updates on planned highway construction projects scheduled to be awarded during fiscal year 2027, along with expected construction spending over the current two-year budget cycle. They also reviewed the status of federal transportation grants, including funding opportunities and ongoing projects, and received the Kentucky Transportation Cabinet's annual year-end report on the road funding and the state's transportation finances. In the Interim Joint Committee on Appropriations and Revenue, legislators heard from the Kentucky State University on its continued progress toward becoming Kentucky's polytechnic institution following the passage of Senate Bill 185 during the 2026 regular session. University officials highlighted the comprehensive academic program review now underway. Members also discussed the fiscal year 2026 budget closeout with the Office of the State Budget Director. General fund revenues exceeded the enacted estimate by $476.6 million, representing a 1.7% increase driven by strong growth in income tax, sales and use tax, major business taxes, lottery receipts, and coal severance revenues. In the Interim Joint Committee on Judiciary, members received an update on the Child Fatality and Near Fatality External Review Panel, including its efforts to examine child fatalities and near fatalities to identify trends, improve coordination among agencies, and strengthen child safety. They also heard a presentation on law enforcement tools designed to help officers safely control and de-escalate dangerous situations without using deadly force. And finally, members discussed the use of a real-time crime index to provide more timely crime data, improve public safety analysis, and support informed policymaking. In the Interim Joint Review, Joint Subcommittee on Natural Resources and Energy, lawmakers reviewed the recent purchase of land by the Nature Conservancy in Bell and Whitley counties. The recent purchase of land is part of continued conservation efforts in the Appalachian region, and the land known as the Thacker Tract connects other protected areas, Mountain River Farms and Cumberland Forest, to expand conservation work between them. Members also heard a quarterly report from the Public Service Commission on fulfillment requests for utility pole attachments for broadband access all across the state. As always, I can be reached anytime through the toll-free message line in Frankfort at 1-800-372-7181. We'll be right back after this message.
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1: 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The Interim Joint Committee on Primary and Secondary Education recently met to hear from educators and education leaders on several initiatives aimed at improving student achievement, expanding career opportunities, and strengthening Kentucky's education system. Presentations included updates from Kentucky First Robotics, Warren County Public Schools, and the Kentucky Department of Education. Representatives from Kentucky First Robotics highlighted the organization's efforts to prepare students for future careers through hands-on learning in science, technology, engineering, arts, and mathematics. Students participating in FIRST Robotics develop technical skills while also gaining valuable experience in teamwork, communication, leadership, and problem solving through robotics competitions and community outreach activities. Committee members heard that FIRST Robotics participants are well positioned for future success, with 83% of program alumni pursuing STEM majors by their fourth year of college and 63% currently employed in STEM careers. Students also shared how participation in the program teaches business, marketing, fundraising, and leadership skills that extend far beyond robotics competitions. Warren County Public Schools provided an overview of its efforts to improve kindergarten readiness and better prepare students for long-term academic success. The district has expanded preschool opportunities, increasing instruction from 2 days per week to 4 days per week over the past 3 years. As a result, kindergarten readiness has increased from 39% to 53%. District leaders also discussed initiatives such as the Little Learners Bus, Kinder Ready Camp, and the Early Learning Academy, which now serves hundreds of preschool students each year. School officials also discussed plans to implement a transitional kindergarten program beginning in the 27-28 school year. The program is designed to provide students who need additional preparation with a purposeful bridge year focused on social, emotional, and academic development before entering traditional kindergarten. The committee also received an update on Warren County's Impact Center for Leadership and Innovation, which offers students expanded educational pathways in high-demand fields, including aeronautics, biomedical innovation, robotics and advanced systems, artificial intelligence, and cybersecurity, and design enterprise. The center emphasizes project-based learning, entrepreneurial experiences, early college opportunities, and leadership development while helping students prepare for college and careers. Lawmakers also learned that students outside Warren County are eligible to participate in many of the center's programs. Kentucky Department of Education Commissioner Dr. Robbie Fletcher updated lawmakers on encouraging statewide academic progress. Kentucky ranked 5th among participating states in reading improvement and 8th in mathematics improvement between 2022 and 2025, according to the Education Scorecard developed through a collaboration between Harvard University, Stanford University, and Dartmouth College. Several Kentucky school districts were also recognized as districts on the rise for demonstrating exceptional academic growth. Education officials attributed much of this progress to Kentucky's implementation of science of reading practices, expanded professional development for educators, and increased use of high-quality instructional resources. More than 7,000 elementary teachers have participated in Language Essentials for Teachers of Reading and Spelling, or Letters training, with participants showing significant improvements in literacy instruction that have translated into stronger reading outcomes all across the Commonwealth. The department also shared updates on statewide efforts to improve mathematics instruction through initiatives such as the Numeracy Counts Academies, Mathematics Achievement Fund coaching grants, and additional professional learning opportunities for teachers and administrators. Schools participating in these programs have experienced greater reductions in novice-level math performance and stronger gains in proficient and distinguished achievement compared to statewide averages. Committee members also received an overview of the National Assessment of Educational Progress, commonly known as the Nation's Report Card. Education officials explained how NAEP complements Kentucky's state assessments by providing a national benchmark for student achievement and noted that results from 2026 reading and math assessments are expected to be released during the winter of 2027. The committee's discussion highlighted the continued collaboration between educators, school districts, the Kentucky Department of Education, and the General Assembly to improve student achievement, expand career readiness opportunities, strengthen early childhood education, and ensure Kentucky students are prepared for success in college, the workforce, and beyond. As always, I can be reached anytime through the toll-free message line in Frankfort at 1-800-372-7181. You can also email me at vanessa.grossel@kylegislature.gov and keep track of our work through these interim committees on the Kentucky Legislature's website at legislature.ky.gov. Lastly, today, as college students across the Commonwealth return to campus, a new academic year brings new opportunities. Whether you're a first-year student moving into a residence hall, returning for another semester, or balancing classes with work and family responsibilities, the habits you build in the coming months can make all the difference. College is an investment in your future. For most students, success isn't about being the smartest person in the classroom. It's about consistently doing the basics well. Attend class even when attendance isn't required. Keep up with assignments instead of waiting until the last minute. Study a little bit each day rather than trying to learn everything the night before an exam. Those simple habits often separate students who merely get by from those who thrive. Other advice I have for you is do not overlook one of the greatest resources available to you, your professors. Office hours exist for a reason. If you're struggling with course material, have questions about an assignment, or simply want to learn more about a subject, take advantage of the opportunity to meet with and develop friendships with your instructors. Building those relationships can improve your understanding of the material while opening doors to internships, research opportunities, references, and career advice. Equally important is becoming involved outside the classroom. Joining a student organization, participating in campus events, volunteering in the community, or serving in student government helps develop leadership skills that employers value. These experiences also introduce you to classmates who share your interests and can lead to lifelong friendships and professional connections. A college education isn't just about earning credits. It's about developing the communication, teamwork, and problem-solving skills that prepare you for life after graduation. The value of education extends well beyond the classroom. Research from the Kentucky Council on Postsecondary Education shows that college degrees and workforce credentials can provide a substantial boost to lifetime earnings, often totaling $1 million or more over the course of a career. Kentuckians who earn a bachelor's degree can expect to earn nearly $1 million more than their during their working years than someone whose education ends with a high school diploma. Even completing some college or earning an associate degree significantly increases lifetime earnings and expands career opportunities. The financial benefits continue as education advances. Kentuckians who earn doctoral or professional degrees, sometimes called terminal degrees because they are the highest level of education available in a particular field, such as a PhD, a medical degree, or a law degree, can expect to earn about $2 million more over their careers than workers with only a high school diploma. While every career path is different, The overall message is clear. Investing in education and job training often pays off for decades through higher wages, greater job stability, and expanded career opportunities. That in turn translates into quality of life, health, and happiness. Kentucky's employers continue to need skilled workers in fields ranging from healthcare and engineering to education, agriculture, manufacturing, business, and technology. Earning a degree or a professional credential can provide financial stability while helping meet the workforce needs of our Commonwealth. Of course, a four-year university isn't the only path to a successful future, and it's perfectly normal for recent high school graduates to still be deciding what's next. If you're unsure about committing to a university, consider exploring the Kentucky Community and Technical College System. With campuses across the Commonwealth, KCTCS offers affordable tuition, flexible schedules, workforce training, industry certifications, and transfer opportunities that allow students to continue toward a bachelor's degree if they choose to do so. Many graduates move directly into high-demand careers, while others use KCTCS as a cost-effective first step toward earning a university degree. Just as importantly, it helps students begin their careers without carrying the burden of significant student loan debt. According to the Kentucky Council on Postsecondary Education, 72% of KCTCS graduates completed their education without student loan debt, and the highest percentage among all of Kentucky's public higher education institutions. Way to go, KCTCS. Another outstanding option is serving in one of our nation's armed services. Military service provides an honorable opportunity to serve something greater than yourself while gaining valuable leadership experience, technical training, and real-world skills. Many service members also receive educational benefits that can help pay for college or career training during or after their military service. For young people seeking purpose, discipline, and professional development, military service offers a rewarding path with lifelong benefits. Whether you choose a university, KCTCS, an apprenticeship, or military service, the important thing to do is to keep learning and keep moving forward. Success rarely happens by accident. It comes from showing up, working hard, asking for help when you need it, and making the most of every opportunity. That's all I've got for this week's Commonwealth Corner. I'm Vanessa Grossel, your state representative covering Kentucky's 88th District. Have a great week. Keep in touch, and we'll see you next time. 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
7: Per the Catholic Legal Immigration Network, there are 12 things that you and your family must remember in any situation.
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6: Always carry USID and copies of immigration documents. Never carry fake documents or documents from another country.
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0: 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I am Adam Banks, the host of Off the Cuff, and you are listening to MediaLex Radio, WLXU 93.9 LPFM, Lexington, Kentucky.
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2: Welcome to Eastern Standard, produced by WEKU and Dynamics Productions. I'm Tom Martin. Thanks for joining us. For much of the 20th century, communities across Appalachia and the Appalachian foothills were sustained not only by coal, but also by furniture plants, textile mills, apparel shops, steel, glass, machinery, and other forms of manufacturing. Those jobs built homes, supported churches, kept schools and ball fields going, and gave young people a reason to stay. James Branscom grew up on a farm near the furniture town of Galax in Carroll County, Virginia, close enough, he writes, to know what a furniture town sounds like and what it smells like, cut oak and poplar, lacquer, lumber trucks rolling past his home. But along came a wave of deindustrialization that Branscom links in large part to one consequential policy decision, granting China permanent normal trade relations, and bringing China into the World Trade Organization. It was sold in Washington as opportunity. In many Appalachian communities, Branscom writes, it arrived as something closer to a foreclosure notice. His new essay is titled The Dragon Comes to the Mountains. James Branscom joins us now.
3: Thanks, Tom. Glad to be with you again.
2: So when many of us think about Appalachia's economic decline, we think first of coal. But your essay notes that coal is just part of the story. What do we misunderstand when we reduce Appalachian economic pain to the collapse of coal?
3: That's a very good point, Tom. If you think about it, there are only about, 12,000 working coal miners now in West Virginia and almost none in southeastern Kentucky. And the unemployment across the region as a whole is actually greater in things like textiles and furniture, jobs that were lost when the U.S. allowed China into the World Trade Organization. In my community back home, at one point, Galax, Virginia had six furniture plants operating. Today, there's only one, and it's a specialty manufacturer. Basically, what happened was within a period of just a decade, China took over the furniture manufacturing business for the world. And it wasn't just something China did. It was something that the executives of the furniture industry wanted to do. They wanted to substitute cheap labor in China for more expensive labor in the mountains. But the net result that they didn't see, the second order effect, was China put them out of business. And it happened not only to furniture, it happened in textiles. It happened, importantly, also in a lot of key industrial manufacturing businesses like glass manufacturing in the state of West Virginia. It resulted in the closure of Weirton Steel in Wheeland, West Virginia, that employed 13,000 people. So we're talking about a very, very dramatic impact over just a very short one-generation devastation of the mountains because of this World Trade Agreement.
2: President Clinton and others who were in favor of this argued that China would lower its barriers while the United States lowered none of its own. And on paper, that sounded great, sounded like a win. What did that argument miss about regions like Appalachia?
3: There has been a study before the agreement was signed done by the Appalachian Regional Commission that basically pointed out that the industries in the U.S. that were most vulnerable to Chinese competition were in Appalachia. And that warning was ignored. A study was put on the shelf, but no one did anything about it. Clinton had said it would be a 100-0 win for the U.S. They were projecting through the Agriculture Department that there would be a $2 billion windfall for soybean and other crop farmers. All of that, of course, went to the Midwest and Appalachia, so many of its industries devastated. Not only the low-wage textile mills that had moved down from New England to avoid the unions, but to highly unionized factories in West Virginia that had steel workers and glass manufacturing that made the china that, you know, we had in dinner plates all over the U.S. Those businesses closed within a decade as well.
2: You touched on this just a second ago. It's an important point that offshoring wasn't just imposed by China. And as you mentioned, some North Carolina furniture executives actually went looking for cheaper production in China and, as you put it, turned their suppliers into their replacements. So what does that complicate about the usual political story around one of these things?
3: Once it's carefully thought through for, because the executives that were supporting this were, you know, the technology industry in particular and the farm lobby, no one was speaking up about what might happen to the industries in the mountains. And the short-sighted effect of furniture executives not thinking through what China could do, you know, China almost immediately replaced everything except the very high-end manufacturing. There's only one furniture manufacturing plant left in Galax today, and it manufactures extremely high-end bedroom furniture that China can't produce quite as well as the U.S. can. So it wasn't a carefully thought through economic analysis.
2: North Carolina wound up losing more than half of its furniture manufacturing jobs between 1999 and 2009, and China's wood furniture exports to the United States grew from $241 million in 1994 to $4.2 billion in 2004. That's more than a 17-fold increase. So what happened to these towns in that decade?
3: It was just layoff after layoff after layoff. The plant where my father worked in Pulaski, Virginia, laid off, I think, initially 100 people, and then they finally closed and laid off 200 people. It was a slow drip, and the executives didn't know what was happening to them. And everybody was still saluting the benefits. Walmart was one of the great beneficiaries of this agreement. The Economic Policy Institute estimates that Walmart alone was responsible, because it was buying so much from China, was responsible for the layoff of 400,000 workers in the U.S. Obviously, the benefit to all of us who shop at Walmart was we got, you know, a few dollars off of everything that we purchased there. But the net result in Appalachia was, you know, the complete loss of jobs and income and tax base of the communities.
2: So when people in eastern Kentucky and southern West Virginia, southwest Virginia, say everything seemed to kind of go at once, coal, textiles, steel, small manufacturing, they're not imagining that, are they? That is what happened.
3: Yes. China became the main importer of metallurgical coal because it, you know, basically took over the world's steel industries. And, you know, that coal industry, much like the furniture industry, didn't think it all the way through. It was a blessing because they had so much new business, but China became such a dominant supplier that they basically dictated what was going to happen in the marketplace. And the metallurgical coal industry in eastern Kentucky, for example, the primary metallurgical coal seam in eastern Kentucky is the Elkhorn seam that runs from Floyd County over through Letcher County. It basically, all those mines in Pike County and Letcher County just shut down because there was no market left. A similar thing happened to the Pocahontas coal seam that runs from Williamson, West Virginia, across to Bluefield. Some of the mines were able to stay open, but many of them closed. So we, southern West Virginia and McDowell County in particular, become sort of the poster child of the new poverty around Appalachia.
2: The essay that you've written is deeply reported, and it's extensive, and so I really urge our listener to find it on your Substack. But one of the most bracing parts of the essay, as far as I'm concerned, is your insistence that the bargain with China did buy something. Americans got cheaper furniture, cheaper clothing, electronics, toys, a generation of consumer abundance. But the gains were spread thin while the losses were concentrated. in particular towns, mills, and families. So is the uncomfortable truth that many Americans benefited from a bargain whose costs were paid heavily by places like Appalachia?
3: That's exactly what happened. All the analyses that are done by the Congressional Research Services and others in the Office of Management and Budget said that trade agreement support act was a total failure. You know, what most people in the mountains got was a retraining voucher and an unemployment check. We simply weren't prepared as a nation to take care of the mountains. And it's remarkable because we have such a history of taking care of other people. You know, in 2008, we bailed out the U.S. banks. You know, we've done these awesome trade impact bills for farmers, billions and billions of dollars to support the Midwest farmers over the years. We've just never done it for the Appalachian region.
2: Well, was a lot of this based on just an assumption that people would and could retrain, be willing to relocate and to reattach themselves to a new economy? You add that a community is not a spreadsheet that rebalances on command.
3: The impact across the mountains was, you know, terrifically psychological. There simply weren't options for people to find a job, even if they're retrained for one. Because in so many of the towns in the mountains, we had a mono economy, meaning we were dependent on the textile mill or the furniture plant or the coal mine. So being retrained for a job that didn't exist is part of what has been called the deaths of despair across the region. It's one of the background contributors to the opioid epidemic we've had. Maybe most dramatically, it's been a contribution to changing the politics of the region, you know. At one point, West Virginia was the most unionized state in the U.S. It's now one of the least unionized. It's become a right-to-work state. It's totally dominated in the legislature and the governor's office by Republicans. And we went in eastern Kentucky from, you know, a very solidly Democratic area that elected Carl Perkins, who was responsible for so very many important things for the Appalachian region, to a 70% vote for Trump and the Republican Party.
2: Your essay does not end in despair, though. You write about Hickory, for example, remaking itself around fiber optic cable. As you've mentioned, surviving furniture makers moving upscale, upmarket. A circular textile hub in Morganton, or even a major greenhouse in your own Carroll County. These are real green shoots coming up, you say, but they shouldn't be oversold. What gives you cautious hope here?
3: Several of these green shoots are quite dramatic and quite innovative. The tomato growing enterprise in Carroll County, for example, in 1 year after opening, they're a major shipper of a brand of tomatoes. It's going to be, I think, more successful than the App Harvest enterprise that started out in Moorhead, Kentucky a few mm-hmm. years ago and failed. The experiment in Hickory is, you know, it's locally based innovation. Corning had a plant there, and thanks to the executives there and the local workers, they've become a high-end manufacturer of fiber optic cable. And similar things are happening in other areas of the mountains, so it's, you know, it's taken 25 years after the passage of the World Trade Organization agreement for these things to happen. So it's been a slow recovery. There are certainly, you know, new opportunities to the mountains as, in the U.S., we grow more than half of our fruit and vegetables in California, and the Colorado River is in the process of drying up. So there's big opportunities in agriculture and big opportunities in other industries as climate change affects other regions more than it does Appalachia. So I don't despair about what's happening. It's just that the history is an important lesson about how alert we have to be the changes that are going to happen. You know, one of the things I've written we need to be very alert about is what's happening with data centers around the mountains. They're being sold as a new heaven. Like prisons were sold as the new heavenly thing a few decades ago.
2: So I guess we look to the past to understand what's happening in the present and the future.
3: That's right. We've need to fully understand. So we have people who are forward-thinking and leadership who you can see the second order effects down the road from some of these things.
2: All right, James Branscombe is the author of The Dragon Comes to the Mountains, and I strongly recommend that you read it. It's an essay on Substack about China, trade, furniture towns, coal fields, labor politics, and the long memory of places asked to absorb the costs of national prosperity. Jim Branscombe, thank you for joining us.
3: My pleasure, Tom. Thank you.
2: James Branscombe reminds us that we can learn a lot from history, things that help us make sense of the here and now. While we're talking history, it seems like an appropriate moment to check in with some people who do history for a living. Joining contributing interviewer Gerald Smith, himself a UK professor of history, are Scott Alvey, executive director of the Kentucky Historical Society, and Stephanie Lang, editor of the Register of the Kentucky Historical Society.
4: Mr. Alvey, Dr. Lang, welcome to Eastern Standard.
5: Thank you for having us.
6: Yeah, it's our pleasure.
4: Well, we're delighted to have you today, and I just want to begin first with you, Mr. Alvey, discussing the Kentucky Historical Society. For those who may not be aware of how long the organization has been in existence, you know, we just want to start with when it was organized and why it was organized.
6: Yeah, well, we have to go all the way back to 1836 for that answer. With the this well-distributed article about the rescue of Jemima Boone and the Calloway sisters captures the imagination of people all across the country, including some prominent Kentuckians, who decide that, hey, we're at this point that if we don't start collecting all these historical artifacts and documents and letters and stories so that they can be preserved for researchers in the future and for future use and helping us understand who we are as Kentuckians, there was a real necessity. So the Historical Society was founded in 1836, had some rough starts there, but for quite some time we've been doing the same kind of activities and works that the founding pieces have done, is collecting Kentucky history, providing research opportunities for it, but more importantly,

0: moment for us when we talk about advocating for history. But one of the key questions you have to try to help explain to people is like, so why does this matter to me? So how is history relevant in our everyday lives? And as historians, you know this answer, and all of us people who are tuning in are also interested already in history, but how do we reach out to other people and show them that history isn't just the past? It is that look forward into how it can help us solve not just modern problems, but help us understand who we are as individuals, how we are as communities, how we understand each other, and how we understand what it means to be a Kentuckian.
1: So what kinds of resources and public programming does the center offer?
0: Oh, gosh, we're a wide variety. While we're stationed physically here in downtown Frankfort, we're all across the Commonwealth. So we have your very typical functions of a historical society. As I mentioned, our primary thing is we collect. We collect objects and articles and papers and photos and oral histories and the whole gamut. And our main purpose for that is to make those available for researchers to do interpretations of that history. And now we're seeing it taking a lot of different avenues through blogs and through podcasts and elements like that. And I'll let Dr. Lang talk a lot more about the work that you've done with her recently on the Register and how that publication is the way that we make history accessible. But we're also that very typical museum function, from educational programming, school field trips, workshops, lecture series. That whole element is also the way that we make history accessible to people. We have the Historic Marker Program. So we have 2,600 markers across the Commonwealth. We help support local history organizations, from genealogical groups all the way up to other museums. So it's a pretty wide portfolio that we try to cover.
1: Well, as the United States celebrates its 250th anniversary, would you share with us some of the exhibits and upcoming events that will be held at the center?
0: Well, let me say a little bit about this, the 250, to kind of give everybody some context. When we started thinking about this, we didn't want it to just be repeating what happened 250 years ago with the signing of the Declaration of Independence. We wanted to take a look at what was going on here in Kentucky and how that movement still resonates with us today, to understand the people that make up Kentucky and the issues that they were facing both back then and what issues we're facing now. How do we think about what is freedom? What is democracy? What is justice? And so how do we start to elevate stories along Kentucky's broad Kentucky history narrative to look at that and use that as our legacy piece for the 250? So how do we help elevate stories that haven't been previously given a lot of attention and a lot of latitude? I'm actually going to ask Dr. Lang to talk a little bit about our current exhibit, Revolution to Statehood, Kentucky's Founding in History and Memory, because it really looks at not just some of the background stories that we all commonly know, but it helps to shed light on other stories about Kentucky's history.
2: Well, and it's the new exhibit, Revolution to Statehood, has given us an opportunity to also think about how we think about anniversaries. And clearly the 250 is a huge anniversary. And folks that are familiar with KHS, and then folks that maybe aren't familiar with KHS, when they come into the exhibit, they're going to see familiar faces like Daniel Boone and George Rogers Clark and that sort of thing. But it was wonderful to work on this project because we were able to, as the State Historical Society, show such a wide range of diversity in the voices that are represented in the exhibit. So long before white settlers were here, Native peoples were here. You see Boone coming through the Cumberland Gap, but who's with him? Women and enslaved individuals whose stories are not always sort of front and center in some of the textbook history that we grew up with years and years ago. So the exhibit has given us a wonderful opportunity to really highlight some of this. And again, you know, that's what we do at the Historical Society. We are the State Historical Society, so we are here to tell diverse stories from individuals all across the Commonwealth.
1: So Dr. Lang, what is the Register of the Kentucky Historical Society?
2: So the Register, I am excited to be the editor of our journal. It's our academic journal here at KHS, and it's been published continuously since 1903. So it's been around a minute, and as I mentioned, with the Historical Society being statewide, the journal covers all topics and time periods. So we don't just focus on the Civil War or, you know, the 20th century. We are all topics and time periods, and I'm an Appalachian historian by trade and specialty, but that's one thing I very much enjoy.

0: joy about this journal. It makes history accessible for folks that are interested in a wide range of topics and time periods. So, for instance, we had mentioned at the top of this interview that you and I had worked together on a special issue. African-American history is something that we try to cover widely in the journal. And within this past year, we were able to pull from research fellows that have been at the Kentucky Historical Society and then some wonderful authors in our own networks. And we've had a couple of special issues that came out, one on abolition and one on African-American leadership post-1865. Those book ended 2025 for us in terms of special issues, but the thing that I really, really enjoyed the most about it, you're used to hearing about famous national leaders in terms of slavery and abolition or civil rights leaders into the 20th century like Martin Luther King, but these two issues get into state history. And I think state history is something that is very important to understand things that are going on nationally. And it's also at the root of what we do to connect to communities here across the Commonwealth. I mean, I'm from Eastern Kentucky, and it makes me excited to hear about things that are going on, you know, how my local community had connected to national events. And within those two special issues in particular, we highlighted folks that you don't normally hear about. And I think that's one of the powerful things about the research that our researchers have done. It's stories that speak, you know, of folks like you and me, quite frankly, that tell us some things about freedom movement and emancipation, and then also the fight for civil rights into the 20th century that we might not think about.
1: Can you give a couple of examples of some of those essays?
0: So if we're going to, I guess we'll go chronologically because I'm a historian and I will do that from time to time. In the first issue, we do have an article from Dr. Nikki Taylor. It's Fugitive Slaves in Freedom Capital in Northern Kentucky. So it's looking at a family story as they're trying to cross and make it into freedom. Unfortunately, they make it across, but they were captured. And, you know, it talks a little bit about their return into slavery, which is really difficult. Dr. Ann Marshall has a new book out this year, and she gave us a short essay on Cassius Clay and his limits on anti-slavery thought in Kentucky. And then into the 20th century, if we're going to go sort of Appalachian related, I'm really excited. Dr. Jillian McCommons wrote on the Black Appalachian Commission, and the lady at the center of that was Viola Cleveland, and her story is wonderful. And Jillian was able to work with some of her family members. And Gerald, you gave us an article on James Bond and the race and politics during the Jim Crow era. A lesser known story. You might know about some of his family on later, but Reverend Bond was setting the stage for his children and then their future work. And then Jed DeBruin, he wrote on Henry Allen Lane and the Black Agricultural Extension in Kentucky, and that focuses primarily on Madison County. I know a lot of our listeners are from there. So thinking about how, you know, individuals across different economic spectrums and experiences are working towards the common good of Kentuckians.
1: I know the center offers some excellent programming as it relates to the African-American experience, but what do you think could be done to make sure that the African-American community statewide is aware of some of the great work that the center is doing in terms of exhibits? I know you've had a number of exhibits that are focused on African-American history, as well as the publications. Is there any recommendations that you could offer that, you know, how people like myself might, you know, encourage others to come and visit the center?
2: Sure. I think one of the elements that kind of takes along what the model that the registry uses is, you know, we have to be collaborators in helping people tell stories. And so I think when we reach out through those collaborations, For example, we worked a lot with the Kentucky's Legislative Black Caucus to do a whole series of programming. And so when we're able to not only tap into those networks and help elevate their stories from their perspective, another good example of how we did this was when we worked with Kentucky's women veterans to help let them tell the story and let us just be the platform to help connect them. That opens us up to a whole wide range of communities and people to help distribute the fact that this kind of work is happening.
0: Well, and having the opportunity to hop on to this broadcast and hopefully reach people directly is something that's always exciting. And, you know, with the journal, myself and our associate editor and the rest of the team, we strive to make this accessible. It's available online, but if anybody's interested, you know, send me an email. We have print copies as well. You know, I want to get this information into the hands of folks. We do have a podcast that our associate editor, Dr. Alan Fletcher, it's Kentucky Chronicles, and he always enjoys highlighting a lot of diverse stories of Kentuckians. And, you know, we feel like trying to meet people where they are and how they're thinking about history and trying to get them into history. The podcast has been another really wonderful way to do that. And we welcome, you know, if folks are interested in certain kinds of history, if there's somebody that we can put them in touch with or give them resources to where they can learn more, we're always happy to do so.
1: Excellent. That's Scott Alvey, Executive Director of the Kentucky Historical Society, and Dr. Stephanie Lang, the Editor of the Register of the Kentucky Historical Society. I'm Gerald Smith with Eastern Standard Radio.
3: I'm Tom Martin, and you're listening to Eastern Standard. If you just joined us, we've heard how granting China permanent normal trade relations and inviting Beijing into the World Trade Organization ended up wrecking local economies in Appalachia, not just in coal towns, but also places where furniture, glass, and textile manufacturing were keeping people employed and able to pay the bills. And we got an update on ongoing efforts by the Kentucky Historical Society to keep us informed about the past because it so often informs the present. Now, a Kentucky native's latest novel. Kayla Ray Whitaker's Returns and Exchanges begins in a place many of us know intimately. A store at closing time, it's Christmas Eve, customers are tired, the employees exhausted, and everybody's trying to hold together the last fraying threads of the holiday. In the story, the store is Baker Taylor's, a Kentucky discount chain built by Fran and Fred Taylor. Fran is a mother, a businesswoman, a manager, a wife, a fixer, and a person whose life has been shaped by service to customers, to children, to a husband, to a company, and to an idea of respectability that becomes harder and harder to sustain. The novel is about retail, marriage, ambition, class, sexuality, family inheritance, and what it costs to build a life inside systems that may never fully belong to you. A native of Mount Sterling, Kayla is a graduate of the University of Kentucky and New York University, which she attended as a Jack Kent Cook graduate scholar. She writes, teaches, and joins us from Queens, New York to talk about her latest novel. Welcome, Kayla.
4: Thank you, Tom. This is great.
3: Did I get it right?
4: I think so, yeah.
3: Well, how did this story come to you?
4: Well, I'm glad that you asked that because we are now 250 years old. And I was thinking a lot about the concept of the American dream when I sat down to write Returns and Exchanges. So I address class and labor a lot in my writing. And I knew that I wanted to try a rags to riches story. And I knew that that story would most likely be set in Kentucky. The family would be from Eastern Kentucky. I could see that as the setting pretty clearly, but in a lot of ways, I think we read and write historical fiction to figure out how we got to the present moment. So I had this couple in mind, both members of the Silent Generation, and I wanted to examine what the American dream looked like and felt like to people of that age. Because I know that if you are an American and you're working and living now, that concept of the American dream has changed quite a bit. I've talked to a lot of readers who are millennials, Gen X and up, as I've been touring with returns and exchanges and asking that question, what does the American dream look like to you? What do you think your life would look like if you achieved this so-called dream? Has been a really eye-opening experience for me. For Fred and Fran Taylor, it would be creating solid ground for their family. It's birthing this business and making it grow. For a lot of people in 2026, the American dream looks like being debt-free. And will I ever be able to purchase a home? So in short, it looks a lot different from the Taylor's experience. So that was the genesis of the story.
3: As the story begins, it's Christmas Eve, 1979. We're inside Baker Taylor's, the store, with Fran Taylor handling a fight over an Atari, shoplifters, tired employees, and her own family is underfoot. Why was that the right doorway into this story?
4: Well, some of my strongest memories of working in retail or working in the service industry, it's working during holidays. So it's always chaos. It's always revealing. And weirdly enough, it was always periods during which I think I learned the most about human nature from dealing with customers. And I created the strongest bonds with colleagues because we were in the trenches, so to speak, at the same time. So it's interesting because when I started writing this story, that was the opening scene, and it has never changed. It has always been Christmas Eve. The Taylors are at their store out on Nicholasville Road, and there is a toy rush because the next day is Christmas. Mm-hmm. And we focus on this matriarch. Fran is so much the center of the story and the center of her family, and she is bone deep tired. And it's because she has been performing 3 to 4 jobs, floor manager, associate, salesperson, and mom and wife throughout this entire very long, very busy day.
3: But she's also completely in command. What do you want us to understand about her?
4: I think about matriarchies a lot. And I think specifically of a lot of the families that I knew when I was growing up in Kentucky. There are so many families in which mama is in charge. And everybody knows it. So she's the breadwinner. She puts food on the table. She disciplines the kids. She designs the culture of the house. And I really wanted that to come through with Fran. And she's such a wonderful character. She's so funny and warm and competent. I wanted that focus to rest with her. And I wanted the readers to really form a bond with Fran, maybe because they've known Fran's over the course of their life. Maybe Fran reminds them of their mother or their mama or their sister or maybe even their favorite boss from work. So I knew at the very center, there was Fran guiding the story, and we wanted to be invested in her decisions.
3: Well, Fran and Fred have built this business together, but they don't always see it the same way. He's hungry for expansion. She's thinking about risk, debt, employees, and the family. What interested you about that tension in their marriage?
4: I think Fred and Fran each bring something different to the table. And in a sense, that's really what you need in a business partnership. So you need somebody who has a certain amount of caution so that they can navigate decisions and changes mindfully and carefully. And then you do need that Fred. So somebody who really believes in the dream, really holds on to it. He's got a lot of energy. He's got a lot of big ideas. So if you can find a collaboration between those two forces, you can have a success on your hands. And that's one of the guiding forces behind Baker Taylor's. You have Fred and Fran, sort of the salt and pepper at the table. Right. So they are able to take this business and to propel it, but to do it with a plan that is designed by Fran. So if I was thinking about the American dream first in writing Returns and Exchanges, I was also thinking about the marriage dynamic second and thinking about how does that collaboration work? So, and my first novel, The Animators, is also about a working partnership. So the women are not married in that novel. But I think that's sort of a sweet spot for me as a writer. I like writing about partnerships and collaborations. How do people work together?
3: The book is really funny about retail. You know, the customers, the holiday rush, the strange little crises that happen in stores. Did you have fun writing this novel?
4: I did. I had such a great time with the research. So I wrote a big chunk of this during COVID. So in shutdown in 2020, I was living up here in New York, and I found a whole lot of comfort in old television commercials, and particularly those for department stores. So some of the department stores that I remember in Kentucky from the late 80s, that's kind of where my memory starts, Hex, Maloney's, which was actually headquartered in Mount Sterling, I think, Hill's department store. So any advertisements that I could find for old department stores that closed up or I guess fell as a result of larger chains like Walmart coming in on their territory, wherever I could find those during COVID, I would always sit down and watch completely absorbed and soothed, I have to say. So I had a lot of fun writing the store scenes, yeah.
3: Well, Fran and Fred's kids grow up in and around stores, and they see more than adults sometimes realize that they're seeing. What did the children allow you to reveal about the Taylor family?
4: So I knew that this was going to be a rags-to-riches story from the very beginning. So I wanted to chart what happens to this family after they make a class shift. How does it change their perspective, the way they see the world, the way that they see themselves? And how does it change their day-to-day family culture? And what better way to do that than by switching perspectives? So we have six different perspectives over the course of this book. We've got Fran and Fred. We have their two oldest sons, Josiah and Sam, who are teenagers in Lexington in the late 70s, early 80s. And then we have the family babies, Benny and Bertie, who are roughly 8 to 10 years younger than Josiah and Sam, and who essentially grow up with a lot of money, but with not as much quality time with their parents. So the family dynamic is different and the family values are a lot different. So it's been 9 years since my first book. So it was a labor of love. It took a lot of time to spend the appropriate amount of time with each of these perspectives, but I wanted to investigate that. So how does money and class change a childhood?
3: Well, that title, Returns and Exchanges, works perfectly for a retail novel, but it also seems to describe the emotional life of the book. What does that title mean to you?
4: So I can't take credit for the title. So the title actually came from one of my friends and beta readers. But once we stumbled upon it, and he suggested this title, I kind of knew that it was perfect, if anything, because Returns and Exchanges is so much about identity. And really, any book that you find that has these American roots that are about class and class ascension or descension and money, at the root, it's going to be a story about identity. Who am I and where am I going? What can I exchange about myself and what will I get in return? What's going to happen to this marriage? So what qualities are going to be shed? So what's going to happen to the partnership between these two people? And it looks good on a book cover. So it's better than I probably would have done with a title. So.
3: Well, how can we get that book cover into our personal libraries? How can we pick up a copy?
4: Oh, there are great ways to do it. I know that Joseph Beth in Lexington has it on offer right now. So it is available on Amazon, Barnes & Noble. Both branches in Lexington actually have the book. But you can also request it from your local library. So that's really wonderful for the health of a book. So if you call into your local county library, if they don't have a copy of Returns and Exchanges, if you request one, most public libraries will put it on order for you.
3: All right. That's Kayla Ray Whitaker out with her latest novel, Returns and Exchanges. And we thank you so much.
4: Thanks again, Tom.
3: Now, The Lexington Chamber Chorale is entering a new chapter. The ensemble has named Lexington native Josh Hamilton as its new artistic director and conductor, succeeding Dr. Gary Anderson, a professor emeritus of music at Transylvania, who led the chorale for 35 years. Josh is a conductor, music educator, and tenor whose work has included statewide leadership in music education, church music, adjudication, and professional choral singing. The chorale's coming season is titled Finding Our Way, which feels like an especially apt phrase for an arts organization beginning again under new musical leadership. Thanks for joining us, Josh.
5: Very happy to be here today.
3: What does this appointment mean to you personally?
5: Well, it's very exciting. You know, I've been directing choirs professionally now for the better part of 15 years, and to have a chance to do that in a community I grew up in and had a lot of opportunities to make music in growing up as a student and then as a professional, now to be able to lead a group is very exciting to me.
3: For somebody listening to us who might not know the chorale well, how would you describe its musical identity? What makes a chamber chorale different, let's say, from a larger community chorus or a church choir?
5: Well, obviously you're dealing with smaller forces. In this case, usually six singers on a voice part, so about 24 singers total, which is going to mean a little bit different approach to the repertoire, some things that'll be a little bit more complicated that a smaller group can pull off a little bit better, and gives you a little bit more range to explore some different styles as well, and that'll be definitely the case with the chorale.
3: The chorale has focused for quite some time on, as the website puts it, interesting, challenging choral repertoire. Now, as you step into this role, what parts of that tradition do you want to preserve, and where do you hope to take the ensemble next?
5: Well, obviously, I think the commitment to like the artistic excellence is important. And one thing that was very attractive to me about the chorale especially is that it does have a history of doing such a broad and diverse amount of repertoire that is really engaging for an audience and for the musicians and the singers and the choir as well. So definitely going to be continuing that for certain. And then just looking to expand that and expand the presence in the community even more.
3: Well, this new season is called Finding Our Way, and that phrase can suggest searching or maybe even uncertainty. What's it mean to you musically?
5: Well, as I was thinking through the ideas for the coming season, I wanted to craft an idea of setting a new chapter, a new journey for the singers, for myself and for the audience of the chorale. A group that's been around 35 years has a dedicated audience for certain to be able to have that sort of longevity. So the four concerts are going to have journeys through all the different parts of Finding Our Way. It could be your personal journey. It could be a community journey or even some seasonal aspects as well. But really just that idea of growing through experiences and coming into new opportunities and exciting things.
3: This is something I've always wondered. Choral music depends on the human body. Breath, posture, vowels, consonants, listening, stamina, emotion. What are the particular challenges of working with human voices as opposed to instruments?
5: Singing's a physical activity. So when the body is not physically at its best, the singing can pay a price with that. So making sure that your singers are developed well, have good sound technique and good practice and routine as far as that goes is paramount, especially with a group like the Chamber Chorale that has a reduced rehearsal schedule. But then also, I think it's so exciting because of the human element of it that it's, every voice, while they sing the same vocal range, has its unique timbre, has its unique tonal qualities, and melding those sounds together to form the homogeneous sound of a choir is always exciting.
3: Are there things that a chorale member or a singer should do to preserve the voice?
5: There's certain things for sure. I mean, obviously, physical rest goes a long way. If you don't sleep much the night before a performance, your voice is tired. So having that sort of attention to your physical well-being is important. Hydration is important, because if you are not as well hydrated, the vocal folds get a little stiff and don't have the flexibility that they normally would have that the singers require to do their best work. And then there's the practice physical coordination, the muscle memory that goes into good singing. There's certain aspects of that that are only developed through time and practice and reinforcement of good technique.
3: Every singer brings their own distinct voice to the table, but a choir, of course, has to create a unified sound. So how do you balance individuality with blend?
5: Well, there's a couple norms within a choir that have to be agreed upon for sure. Approaches to singing in tune, approaches to do we use vibrato or do we not, and then establishing those group ideals that to allow a choir to work perfectly, because if you have 24 folks that go in and sing as soloists, the choir is frankly just not going to sound as good as it should. You know, maybe sacrificing slightly of your individual tone for the better of the whole tone is the recipe there. And something that just takes constant modeling and constant assessing on the part of the singers and the director to just inform, hey, let's do a little bit less here. Let's shape this section a little bit differently. And you just try it and develop it in rehearsal as you go.
3: Well, just to get a sense of what we're talking about here, let's listen for a few moments to a 2025 recording of the chorale performing The Voice Lesson, which was composed by Jeffrey L. Jones, lyrics by George L. Alliance.

0: That's the Lexington Chamber Chorale in a performance of The Voice Lesson under the direction of then-artistic director Dr. Gary Anderson. And Dr. Anderson's successor, Josh Hamilton, is here with us. Josh, what are you listening for in rehearsal that an audience member might not notice? The subtle things that tell you the ensemble's beginning to sing as one.
1: I think there's some foundational elements that a choir gets more and more developed with in time, such as approaches to singing in tune, making sure that we have unified placements of consonants and cutoffs, rhythmic security, and being clear in how we're going to approach the endings of phrases, the onset of a phrase. Those are the things that I think really separate a good choir from a great one, when a choir really can come in together or really cuts off together, and it's so clean and not necessarily have to be micromanaged by a conductor, but they just really feel it together. Those aspects of a performance can be really exciting, especially as you've worked to develop that. It comes off great to the audience, but they don't see, the hours of work that go into developing that familiarity.
0: Well, we are living in a time, Josh, when artificial intelligence can clone voices, generate music, imitate human expression, and the realism is pretty startling. As a choral director, how do you think about the value of the authentic human voice under those circumstances?
1: A live choir, I think its value is not found in its perfection. Its value is in its humanity. Part of enjoying a choral performance, of course, is hearing the choir. But when you see the choir, does the choir emote in a way that matches the character of the music? Does the choir have the expression of is it a particularly fiery text that they're singing, or one that's particularly joyful? And that aesthetic aspect of it, of their visual appearance, is important. The technology, I think, it's incredible what it can do, but it will never replicate that human connection that you can make person to person, even from audience to choir member.
0: If somebody listening has not been to a chamber chorale concert in years, or maybe never, what would you say to invite them, to get them there?
1: I think sometimes when you are looking at the quote-unquote classical music scene, folks get intimidated by it if they don't have the background in it. And I would encourage folks, even if you've never been to a professional choir concert before, to come check it out. I think you'll enjoy the programming. I think you'll enjoy the journey that each concert's going to take you on. Indulge your curiosity. Come out and see us.
0: When is the next opportunity to do that?
1: The first concert of next season is going to be on October the 11th. It's going to be at Second Presbyterian Church on Main Street in Lexington. It's going to be at 5 o'clock in the afternoon. That's a Sunday.
0: Okay, and you all do have a website, too.
1: Yes, lexingtonchamberchorale.org.
0: Okay, that is Josh Hamilton. He's the new artistic director and conductor at the Lexington Chamber Chorale. Thank you so much, Josh.
1: Thank you for the opportunity.
0: Next week on Eastern Standard, episode 31 of our series Democracy Optimist explores how literacy and democracy go hand in hand. Civic participation depends on us being literate enough to understand the law, our rights, and the news that shapes public debate. Joining host Josh Douglas is Rachel Ray, Executive Director of the International Book Project.
2: We do this for schools, for libraries, community centers, refugee camps, detention centers, you name it. Any NGO, nonprofit, library, or school can reach out to us and request books.
0: Also with us will be Nathaniel Stinnett, founder and CEO of the Environmental Voter Project, which uses sophisticated data analytics and behavioral science to identify environmentalists who are registered to vote but rarely do, and then works to turn them into consistent voters.
3: I saw that the climate and environmental movement didn't have nearly enough political power. And I saw it in real time working on a whole bunch of campaigns where I'm from up in Massachusetts. I worked on local, state, and federal elections. And no matter the campaign, when we polled voters to ask them what issues they cared about deeply, very, very few of them, 1-2% at most, would list climate change and the environment as their top priority.
0: Next week on Eastern Standard, the latest episode in our series, Democracy Optimist. Thanks for joining us. 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Mike Savage, executive producer, Neil Kesterson, sound designer and technical director, Ella Fitzgeraldine, studio dog. 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
1: The time is 6 p.m. You're listening to another edition of Mode Selecta. This is DJT. Awesome. Got some great music for you this evening. Thank you for tuning in. We are down here at the Gray Line Station, 93.9 Media Lex, LPFM, Lexington, Kentucky. Please stay safe out there with the weather. And I'm just going to get started with a little bit of Lotus, Slow Cooking. 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

That was Thriftworks with, let's see, that new track by Thriftworks there. This is 93.9 WLXU LPFM, Lexington, Kentucky. Looks like the storm's starting to pass over us here, but the storm of music has not passed. Oh, that's terrible. Thank you for tuning in. This is 93.9. Time is 6:17 p.m. I am going to play you one more track here by Fote, and then we're going to go do a station break. But thank you for tuning in. 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Keep it locked. 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
4: 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Sorry, Steve.

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But

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93.9, 655. 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This is DJ T. Appreciate y'all listening. I'm just going to try to get a few more of these goldies in before we finish up. 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

0: Good evening, everyone. 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Let's go ahead and welcome my co-host for this special edition series, Miss Renee Collins Cobb of Overtones Live. Hey, hey, hey.
1: Look, I'm yaying for myself. How bad is that? Adam, for the opening of the show, we just heard Trey Bryant singing his original song, Make It to Nashville. And this is a song that earned a Josie Music Award for him in 2025. And he's a multiple nominee for this year's event as well. And Adam, he's also up for a Hollywood Independent Music Award that will happen this evening in Hollywood, California. That's 10 o'clock our time, folks. And along with Trey, we have other Overtones Off the Cuff alums who have been nominated as well.
0: That's very, very exciting, Renee. First of all, Adeline Ramey, who was on our show last week, has been named a winner in advance of tonight's Hollywood Independent Music Awards for Best Bluegrass Song for Angel at the Crossroads. So congratulations to Adeline. And also, we have Off the Cuff and Overtones Live alums also nominated in various categories, including Steve Bridgman, Tommy O'Keefe, Haley Martin, and you and Warren are nominated for Best Record Label for Dreamland Entertainment Group for the third time in a row. So you are not there, obviously, this time around, Renee, because you're sitting here with me. But when will we know what will happen tonight with the 10 p.m. start time in our time zone?
1: Well, I think we may know something by tomorrow, as I have many friends who are there and are holding vigil with me on Messenger. So hopefully we'll have some great news for all of our Kentucky nominees for the HIMAs this evening. But Adam, we are here today in the MediaLex studio for round four. Can you believe that?
0: I know. It's
1: of our annual Josie Music Awards preview show series for 2026. And we're celebrating Kentucky artists who are also nominees. The JMAs are the awards that challenge us all to chase our dreams. And today we have even more of the Kentucky Dream Chasers in the studio with us this afternoon. So without further ado, let's fire up our Kentucky Music Lineup song and introduce our guests for this evening's show. First, we introduce our audience to multiple JMA nominee Robert Eskridge, who recently showed up in a Lifetime movie performing as himself. And Adam, we have so many questions about how that happened, but he also has his band members with him this evening. So let's start these introductions by welcoming the amazing Lexington, Kentucky's Robert Eskridge and Southern Days to the show, everybody. Woo! Also in the studio, we have another multiple nominee. I'm going to put my camera over here, Trey. And over the course of many years, I think, right? And Adam, he had to wait until the very last day of nominations release process to learn that he indeed was a 2026 JMA nominee as well. So we don't have to sweat names no more for Lexington, Kentucky's Trey Earnhardt, everyone.
0: Woo! Yeah. Also, making their debut on Off the Cuff and Overtones Live this evening, Renee, we have a sister act without the act part, but they have traveled from High Top, Kentucky this evening to be with us in the studio. Let's welcome a JMA veteran and multiple winner of the year for her incredible talent for songwriting, music videos, and, well, all the things that make her one of your favorite Kentucky musicians. And we have her sister with us, who has talents for video production that has earned her a nomination in the video production category this year. Let's give it up for Haley Newman and Brittany Newman, everybody.
1: Woo!
0: That is a great show that we've got coming up this evening. And let's kick it off on just the right note. We have a live in-studio performance from Robert Eskridge. And Robert, we will get to that Lifetime movie thing in just a few. But what are we going to get to hear live in the studio from you this evening?
2: You'll get to hear the single we had on radio about a year and a half ago. It was called If Heaven Had a Phone.
0: Oh, very nice. Yeah. Very nice. And is this a live performance?
1: Yes, this is a live performance.
0: Oh, this is amazing. There is nothing like live performances on the radio. So, guys, whenever you're ready, let's take it away.
3: One, two, three. three,

Been a while now. Sometimes I think I hear your voice. The family's doing fine. Life goes on, we have no choice. Thought of you today. I guess it's nothing new.

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Nothing seems to ease the pain. Far end, kitchen table. I put you to the test.

0: That was the raw sound of live instruments and great vocals there. Thanks, guys, so much. That was absolutely wonderful. We're going to get to Robert a little later, but for now, we have a series of questions to ask everybody today. We are going to play Around the Horn this evening on Over the Banks for our round one question, and it's a simple one. It's please introduce yourself and tell us what you have been nominated for at this year's 2026 Josie Music Awards. And we're going to start on the right side of the studio, and we'll just go around, introduce yourself, and what you have been nominated for.
1: My name's Trey Earnhardt. I'm from Lexington, Kentucky, and I've been nominated for Country Song of the Year for the song Back to the Basics.
2: Awesome. Thank you.
3: Hello, everyone. My name is Haley Newman. I am a country pop singer-songwriter from Hi Hat, Kentucky, and I have been nominated for Song of the Year, Vocalist of the Year, Music Video of the Year, Best Actress, and Songwriter of the Year.
4: Ooh. Nice. Shame she's not very accomplished, right?
0: Right.
4: Way to go, Haley.
5: My name is Brittany Newman. I'm the founder of Lumix Productions, and I have been nominated for Video Production Company of the Year.
0: Yeah, right. I got a question. How many years apart are you two from each other?
3: One.
0: Just 1 year?
3: Wow.
0: Okay,
3: just
0: wow.
3: 1 year.
4: They look like twins.
0: Yeah, really. Sisters. All right.
6: My name is Robert Eskridge. I'm from Pike County, Kentucky, close to the Newman Girls. And I'm nominated for Male Country Artist of the Year.
0: All right.
6: And then as a band, we got...
7: Hi, I'm Kevin. I'm from Carlisle, Kentucky. You might not know where that's at. Population 1,800. Salute.
8: Gary Elliott from Paris, Kentucky.
2: Awesome.
9: I'm Sam Pollock from Georgetown.
2: Awesome.
0: All right. Full house again, Renee.
2: Well, let's give everybody a round of applause. Yeah. Congratulations. So, Adam, we also have Haley Newman and Brittany Newman in the studio this evening. And first of all, welcome to Over the Banks.
0: Yeah.
3: Thank you all so much for having us, Father. We're so excited to be here.
2: Well, we're so glad. This has been a long time coming, hasn't it?
3: Yeah, no.
2: I think we've tried for the last 3 years.
0: Right.
2: So, Haley, let me just ask you, because the thing I noticed, I've always seen you at the JMAs on the stage, but we've never, ever met, like, while we were there. And so, if you need to know, Adam and I are in the first row again this year, right?
0: Yep.
2: So, how many years have you been with the JMA family? Because I know I've gone for the last 4 years, and you've been a presence every single time.
3: Yeah, I've been going there for about roughly 4 years. I was there whenever they first started doing it in the Opry house. So
2: okay.
3: Yeah, and I just recently started taking my sister with me. She came with me last year because we were up for Music Video of the Year. So it's very exciting just to be able to share this experience with her.
2: So do you produce her music videos as well, Brittany?
10: Yeah, I've produced some of them.
2: Okay, awesome. So we're going to hear a song from you, Haley, to start off. But what are we going to hear from you first? And what can you tell us about this song that we're getting ready to hear?
3: So this song is called Life Together. This is my most recent song. And it's basically just about, like, it's okay to not have it all together sometimes. And, like, especially this point in my life, you know, I never know what's going on, so
2: I think you speak for all of us there.
3: Yeah, so I mean, it was a very fun song and very exciting one that I got to write, and I'm just so excited to share it with everybody. Yeah.
2: Well, excellent, ladies and gentlemen. Here is Haley Newman with Life Together.

0: That was great. That was fantastic. We got our own little pop princess in the studio.
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2: Can a landlord refuse to rent to you?
0: Per the Lexington Human Rights Commission, fair housing law forbids discrimination in housing because of a person's race, color, religion, sex, national origin, familial status, presence of family member under the age of 18 in the household, disability.

0: investment in our mission, a level of exceptional giving that reflects the spirit of our founder and community champion, Deborah Hensley.
1: Let's go around again as we play musical chairs, and this is going to be another round question for everybody. Everybody's going to be asked the same question, and work for the Robert Estridge's band here. We're going to have just a spokesman, I guess, right? Sam is the spokesperson. Yes. So, Sam, the question is, and this is for everybody.
2: Yeah.
1: What does all of this mean to you to be nominated as an artist, and when did you know music was for you?
3: So it means quite a bit, because there's been so many great musicians in Kentucky. All of us grew up in the area, and to be on a big stage, and you know, there's so much attention that all these folks from Kentucky, and I know that Renee's helped bring a lot of people there. So just getting the recognition for our state and all the talent. And I guess when I knew this was for me, and I don't know what they are, but I remember watching the Beatles on the Ed Sullivan Show, and that was it.
2: Yeah. I can feel that.
1: That's great. Yeah.
2: So we're going to swing the microphone over here to Brittany.
1: Over to the
2: sisters.
1: That's
2: a great answer. Good answer. Brittany, what about you?
4: Well, I've never been independently nominated for something like this before, so it means the world to me that somebody saw my work and they just thought that it was worth a nomination for something like this.
2: Okay. Yeah.
5: Well, I'm just, I guess, kind of the same reason, like, to have somebody feel something for something that you wrote, just it's an amazing feeling. And you know, they put on such an amazing award ceremony down there, and yeah. I mean, it's huge. It's one of the biggest independent artist ceremonies that you can possibly be awarded. So I mean, just to even be nominated is just an amazing feeling.
1: Yeah, it looks like something you'd see on TV.
5: Yeah,
1: exactly.
2: 100%. Yeah, good answer. Good answer. We're playing Family Feud now.
6: Daggone if they took all the good answers.
2: I know. Trey?
6: For me, what does it mean to me? Out of all the people that release music every day and write songs every day and put their heart and soul in songs, to be one of the ones nominated, it's an honor, honestly. I mean, it's so many people out there that don't get nominated that also have a good song or a great artist or whatever. The moment that I knew I wanted to play music was when my buddy and I got snuck into the New Circle Inn a long time ago to see a band called Blackwater.
2: We're taking it way back.
6: And you know, Rooster and you know, Tim Curtis and Kevin Rollins, Brad Alford. I mean, those were the coolest dudes I thought ever. You know, and I was 16 years old trying to hit on girls in there. You know, so but that's the moment I knew I wanted to be on stage. So.
2: Well, those were great answers, weren't they, Adam?
1: I love them.
2: So I'm going to swing it back over here. Let's put the microphone in front of Robert. Another great round, by the way. And while they've been answering that question, we're also mixing it up in the studio a bit. So we're going to have another live-in-studio song from Robert Eskridge. And Robert, before we dive into your song, let's take a moment to talk about how you got to share your talents in a Lifetime movie.
1: Yeah, I'm excited about this.
2: TV cool. A few weeks ago. Yeah. And first of all, how fun was that?
7: It was really cool to get the call, to be honest. So we got a friend here in town. She works in one of the production companies, and they were looking for some local talent because, you know, John Schneider's here, Charlene Tilton here, all these folks were here, and they were listening to music and whatnot, and so they called me and said, hey, we kind of got this stuff, and we think this one song would be perfect for the bar fight scene. It's called My Girl Kicks It Country. and I wrote it for my girls because I want my girls to know they can do anything. It was a really powerful song, but talked about kicking people's butts. So they're like, yeah, this is the bar song. So we kind of made it all work. I called the guys, say, looks like we're in. Can we do it? And you know, you think it would be an afternoon gig. No. It started at like 10 o'clock at night. Had to go in. We kind of wore our best like country outfits for Austin City. And they said, no, we got to change your clothes. So we had a wardrobe, you know, touch up your stuff and powder you or whatever they did. And it was kind of a cool thing. So we got to be part. And for me, just, you know, the CMA stuff and all that stuff is great. I love it. And again, I like what Haley said. If you can write a song that kind of touches somebody, it's cool. But now I'm not just a CMA member. I'm an IBDM member because
2: yes.
7: I'm an actor.
2: Oh, yeah.
7: It's a little
1: Are
7: different
1: you kidding?
7: Thing because we were in the movie and we got like 2.5 minutes and we got a nice song credit at the back. So it was a really cool moment. It doesn't happen very often.
2: And what's the name of the movie?
7: It's called Where the Heart Lands. And
2: you
7: it
2: can
7: is
2: look
7: a love
2: it up
7: story.
2: On demand. Very
7: love
2: good.
7: Story to Kentucky. It's beautiful.
1: What's fascinating about that kind of stuff is

0: just how much exposure that media can do for a song.
1: Absolutely.
0: On a TV show and on a movie, it just it parallels into like the stratosphere. I mean, people who normally wouldn't listen to that type of music is going to hear it. You know, so you're opening up just a whole new different type of audience there.
1: It's really good for us too, because at the end of the day, as you guys know, you don't make a ton of money in streaming services these days. So the 0.003 cents you get when you stream is great. But because it was in a movie, it actually gets a little bit bigger. So instead of like pennies, you're making like dollars.
2: Awesome.
1: So it was a pretty significant move from a songwriting perspective.
2: Yeah. I got to tell everybody in here, because I watched it, of course, and I actually filmed his performance.
1: Yes.
2: I know that's hard to believe, right?
0: Right.
2: And sent it to him.
0: Shocked.
2: So, Adam, they kicked some people out of this the bar in Austin City in the bar fight. And when they kicked him out the door, they ended up over here on Fifth Third Pavilion.
1: So if you're from Kentucky, you're like, what the heck just happened here?
2: And it was a wonderful, bouncer. Like, almost cat fight in the bathroom, too.
3: He got thrown far.
0: Knocked him through a time machine. That's hilarious.
1: We asked about that, too.
2: So, Robert, what are we going to hear from you all next?
1: So this one is it's a fun song. So, you know, my first time through with the marriage stuff was a little bit rough. Second time through has been wonderful. But, you know, stuff just happens. It doesn't work out.
0: Right.
1: And so I was kind of thinking through that situation, and I wrote this song, and I apologize for the girls, but it's called She Took Everything But the Blame.
2: I love it.
1: So it's a great country hook.
3: Nice.
2: All right. Robert Eskridge and Southern Days, everybody.
3: One, two, three, four.

0: can I at least keep the Corvette? Thank you very much. Yeah, that was a tough one. I did have to negotiate the Corvette. That is a true story.
1: Oh, well, but you ended up getting the Corvette.
0: I did keep the Corvette.
1: It just cost you
0: and
1: a
0: then
1: little
0: I sold it 6 months later because I couldn't stand to drive the daggone thing.
1: That was a great job. I always love live performances. So this next round, the horn question, is my favorite question that I ask everybody. And everybody's going to get the same question, and I would like for everybody to answer. So, Trey, we're going to start with you, my friend. All right. So this next one is, if you could choose anyone to play you in your own musical biopic, who would it be?
2: Brad Paisley.
1: Yeah, that's a great one. I can see.
2: Kind of looks like me a little bit. Yes. He plays a little better guitar than I do, but hey, it's Hollywood, right?
1: Absolutely.
3: I can get on board with that.
1: Yes, I love it.
3: Okay, Haley.
4: All right, hear me out. Sabrina Carpenter.
3: Oh, my God.
1: Yeah.
4: She was in Girl Meets World, and she was absolutely amazing as Maya. Like, and she's obviously a really great just vocalist and singer. So, I mean, it would be crazy if she was me in a musical biopic.
3: I love it.
5: If I had to pick somebody, it would probably be Olivia Holt. She was in Shake It Up. She's yes. like the only actress that is like my age that has blonde hair and brown eyes. So that'd right. be about the only way.
3: That narrows it down.
0: It does. I'm going to pass this on, but if it were me, now that I've got an IBDM card, I play myself.
1: Oh, yeah, you can.
3: Well, him and Adeline, right? Adeline said that last week.
6: Now, first of all, I'm blown away by what Trey had to say earlier. Thank you very much. You're way too kind for that. But I would say about the only person I could think of that could play me in a movie would have to be probably Jim Varney. You know, that's about the only person. I mean,
7: you know what I mean?
6: Oh, that would be great. That would be great. Yeah, but you know, it's sad to say, but it's true. I have to be honest.
1: That's hilarious.
3: All right.
6: Anybody can do Jed Clampett could certainly.
1: What
6: do
1: about
6: me.
1: You, boys? Any actor that would play you in a biopic?
8: Oh gosh, I have no idea. Let's see. Maybe Brock Lesnar.
1: The next big thing.
6: Dolph Lundgren.
8: Maybe Dolph Lundgren. I was thinking him as well.
3: So, Sam, who are you going with?
9: Well, I talked to the family about it, and we came up with Kevin Costner. First, he plays in a band. Second, he's a hell of a lot better looking than me, so if they'll think about him instead of me, that would be good.
3: Awesome.
9: And I love dances, and I love dances with boys.
6: If we're allowed to get somebody better looking, I mean, you know, can we do that?
7: No, you're Jim Varney, sir. Sorry.
3: Some have.
6: I was trying to help them.
1: All right, folks, that was a great round. So next up on our playlist, we're going to be featuring a song from Trey Earnhardt, who had to wait a long time to find out that he indeed would return to the Grand Ole Opry this
7: Better
1: year.
7: Better late than never.
1: For the song of the year. Yes, you said last, was it the last category?
3: The last day.
7: I kept checking the website, and I'm like, well, I guess it ain't going to happen this year, you know? So, but that last day, I'm like, oh, there I am.
1: And it's for Song of the Year.
7: Yes, sir.
1: Which is the song that we're going to be playing next.
7: I hope so.
1: Right. So what do you want? Tell us a little bit about this song that we're going to hear.
7: The song, people might say it's an analogy, but it's not. It's literally a love song that a guy wrote from himself to his guitar.
1: Oh, okay. I like that. All right, so, folks. Well, without any further ado, this is Back to the Basics. I like the title there by Trey Earnhardt.
3: Let's give him a round of applause and also applause for waiting that long.

0: All right, that was fantastic. Let's give him a hand, everybody.
1: Thank you very much.
0: All right. So thank you for coming back on the show each year to tell our listeners about what you have accomplished in the previous years, Trey. Last year, you were not able to attend because, well, family and sports are very important to you. So tell us about what keeps you busy sports-wise. And also, are you going to the award show this year?
1: It depends. I probably won't be going again this year.
0: Oh.
1: My son is a senior in college. He plays football at Mount St. Joseph in Cincinnati.
0: Okay.
1: And my daughter is going to be going to Transy to play lacrosse this fall.
0: Yes.
1: So I'll have two college athletes, and that takes up a lot of time. I mean, I told him I wouldn't miss a game, and by God, I'm not going to miss a game.
0: Absolutely. Being a dad comes first.
1: Yes, sir.
0: I understand that. All right. We've got another question for everyone. So this is going to be an around-the-horn question, and everybody's going to get asked this one. So you are on the cover of a music magazine. That's your scenario. What is your headline for 2026? And Sammy, we'll start with you.
2: Well, I didn't see that in ahead of time, so I have to swing it. So the headline will be, "We finally made it."
3: Oh, I like it.
4: I have no idea. I'm going to probably say something having to do with the outdoors, because I am a huge outdoorsman, fishing, hunting, turkey calling, all that stuff.
5: I'm Perry, like just it. So y'all know, is the national champion turkey caller.
0: Oh, are you serious?
3: Nice!
0: Oh,
3: yes.
5: He judges national.
3: Oh my gosh.
4: He's done it every one year. Time.
0: That's fantastic.
3: That's fantastic.
5: Gobbler,
4: not
5: you
4: currently.
0: Do you gobble yourself? Like, do you do any, like, turkey calls?
1: Look at this guy's turkey calls in his pocket. Yeah, look at
5: him. Here, we'll go around the horn. You can get it out. Yeah. Everybody will be surprised. Oh, yeah.
4: That's hilarious. I would say.
0: And what'd you say this award was? This was, like, number one in the world?
4: It's Grand National.
5: Grand National.
4: Gobbling.
3: Well, here we go, folks.
5: There's judges down there.
3: Here you go.
4: I won it back in 2019.
0: Yeah.
4: Last year I was second place.
0: Oh, wow.
4: So.
0: And what's this little device here that you got?
4: This, that you're what I'm getting out of my pocket, is a mouth diaphragm call.
0: Mm-hmm.
4: It's made up of latex and aluminum frame and tape over the frame.
0: Mm-hmm.
4: And then you put this in the roof of your mouth,
0: mm-hmm.
4: and you make it gobble.
5: Where's Elmer Fudd?
3: No, there is a first I'm time good. For
0: that
3: everything.
0: That is the first time.
1: Adam, there's a turkey at the door.
0: That anybody's ever gobbled on the radio.
3: Let's give him a hand.
0: That was great. Yeah.
5: Sometimes we're playing, and I'm like, Terry, put it in. And put him on the microphone.
1: You got to put that in a song, man. You got to put that
4: in
1: a song.
4: What's your
3: headline?
4: My magazine would have to be outdoors, some kind of outdoors.
0: Gobble, gobble, gobble. That's your headline.
4: But it would have to be outdoors.
0: Gobble, gobble, gobble.
6: Well, this is kind of strange, but mine would probably be an investigative piece about me. It would be, it would probably in the headline would read, "Good guitar players borrow, great guitar players steal."
5: Oh, God.
3: These are creative.
5: Oh, I love it. You know, I'm pretty simple when it comes to me. Mine would probably be more like "Family man does well." I just love my family. I'm kind of like Trey there. It's always first.
7: Oh, God. Exhausted, overworked, and understaffed.
8: The viral song behind a million reels, "Enjoy the View."
3: I like that.
8: Yeah, no, "Enjoy the View." Like, I wrote it like 2 or 3 years ago, and now, like, people are just making videos to it. So, like, I mean, that's crazy.
3: Oh, that's awesome.
8: Yeah, no, it's
3: we
8: awesome.
3: We have so
8: yeah.
3: much talent in this room.
8: Yeah, no, I was about to say, we have so many talented people in here.
3: I love it. And
1: Trey? Trey Earnhardt, aging like fine Franzia.
3: Oh,
8: okay.
3: I like it.
8: Oh, yeah.
3: Well, Adam, that was fantastic.
0: I love that.
3: It just keeps getting better and better, doesn't it? Too.
0: Great answers.
3: So, Adam, in just a few minutes, we're going to play one of our famous doubleheader segments in Haley and Robert Eskridge in Southern Days. But first, I want to talk to Brittany about her nomination in one of the music business categories and what she does with her business. Tell us what the name of this is, your business, and tell us what you do and how excited are you to be nominated.
9: So it's Lumix Productions. We do videography, graphic and web design, video game design, and animation so far.
3: Oh, that's fantastic.
9: Yeah.
10: Yeah, I don't know how she does the animation, to be honest with you all. Like, it takes so much patience because you have to draw it frame by frame. And I'm like,
3: old school.
0: Yeah, you got to have patience for that.
10: Well, you got to have patience and talent. I just, I can't draw either. Like, I can write music. I cannot draw, though.
0: Yeah,
10: so
0: it's
10: that's
0: probably,
10: all art.
0: It's probably therapeutic, though, for you.
9: Oh, it's great.
10: Yeah, no,
9: that's when I'm the happiest.
10: She'll just be playing music in her room and I'll just be like, I can hear it.
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3: So, Brittany, you've picked out the next song for us to hear. What did you select from your sister's library to feature this evening on the show?
9: I Have to Say Goodbye.
3: Okay, awesome. And what do you like about that song?
9: It just hits close to home.
3: Okay.
9: It reminds me of our grandmother.
3: I love it. And Robert, we're going to swing the microphone over to you again. We've had the pleasure to listening to you perform acoustic live this evening, but we're going to get to hear one next that features not only your amazing vocals, but the work of this outstanding band. And Sam, how about you introduce this next one for us?
2: Sam. All right. This is a song about Robert's heritage, where he grew up. His ancestors, what makes him who he is called Who I Am.
3: Awesome. Here we go. Let's give him a hand, everyone.

0: All right, ladies and gentlemen. Great job for both artists there. So we've got one more final round question for everybody. Trey, we're going to start with you. What are you looking forward to doing, or who are you looking forward to seeing this year at the Grand Ole Opry?
1: Well, if I go, I want to see my producer and my studio guys that record my songs, the tune designer guys out of Covington, Georgia. They're super nice people, and they'll be there. They're nominated Production Company of the Year. Vince Gill, of course, is going to be there. I would love to see him. Yep. Last time I saw him, he was and he played at Moorhead, and it was hotter than Hades in there. And
0: what year?
1: I was in high school.
0: Oh, okay.
1: So it would probably have been like late 80s, early 90s.
0: Okay.
2: Pre-Amy.
0: Yeah. I was wondering, maybe he was there when I was there. I don't remember Vince coming to Moorhead, but no. Yeah.
2: That's amazing.
0: Before my time. Ladies?
3: I feel like you're going to get this answer a lot, but I am so excited for Vince Gill. I am. My mom loves him, and like I'm also excited for all the performances like I am every year, but this is what I'm really excited about is Vince Gill.
4: This is my first time, you know, really going as a nominee, and I haven't really looked into anything yet, so I don't know much about it. But I do know that they have quite the mean red carpet setup.
0: Yeah,
2: yes.
4: They do.
2: Yeah.
4: So I'm excited for that. That sounds
1: get there early.
5: Get there early.
1: You want to do the red carpet.
6: Everybody get there at 4 o'clock because you want to like hang outside. I'm sure the weather's going to be beautiful.
0: Yeah.
6: That's where you get to talk a lot.
0: Yeah,
6: right?
0: This year it's before daylight savings time. Yes. Last year it fell on daylight savings time. It got dark really quick.
6: It was raining.
0: 30 minutes of daylight. And it's, you know, basically a summertime show this year. So normally it's fall, but.
7: So for me, I think seeing all the folks from Kentucky, it's been great watching Renee post the Overtone Live. Like, so many people every time. It's like, it's a whole sheet of full.
0: It's crazy.
7: It's awesome. So seeing some folks from home. And then also, you know, you got to be really, really excited that Vince Gill and Tony Orlando are both going to be there. I'm pretty excited about that.
6: Twice on the pipe.
8: Tony Orlando, absolutely.
6: Oh, yes.
8: From when I was a child, I just could only hope that Don would be with him. I've never been before, so I guess it would be pretty cool. I used to work production in the early days on concert production, and to run into some of the old production guys would be great if they was working it, you know, because then I could make fun of them and say, well, look how they're working. I've gone past that now. I'm playing.
0: You're on the other side of the glass.
8: Yes, I'm on the other side of the glass.
0: Yes.
8: Of course, that other side of the glass is pretty nice, too. Mm-hmm. Those guys do. They do incredible work to make all that happen. You know, it doesn't just happen.
0: Oh, no.
8: You got to have very skilled, very talented people, you know, in production to make all that go. But, you know, I always look at production value when I go to see any show or anything like that. And it's always, I'm kind of a production nerd.
0: So. Mm-hmm. And most artists take their production people on the road with them.
8: Absolutely.
0: Their sound guys. Yes.
8: I was a guitar tech for six or seven years.
0: Yeah, it's crucial.
9: Probably be Vince Gill.
0: Mm-hmm. Yeah.
9: He is one of my all-time favorite singers, male singers. Just incredible to see him.
10: I think it'd be people here from Kentucky that, you know, the first time we went, we didn't really know anybody.
2: Right. Yes.
10: And now there's, three people in this room and there's more. Yeah. And then, of course, be at the Opry would be great.
6: Yeah, and you know, you mentioned that what we call the Big Blue Beautiful Board.
0: Mm-hmm.
6: And when we started that, I think in 2022, we had about 8 people nominated on that board.
0: And now look at it.
6: I did a count the other day, and it looks like, I don't know how many artists, but all the nominations are exceeding over 200 this year.
2: Wow.
6: So congratulations to you all. We're going to look so much forward to seeing you on September 20th, and we hope you all shine as bright as the stars you are on the Grand Ole Opry that night.
0: Yes.
6: So we're going to actually close the show, and we're going to do something a little bit different because, we've got great musicians in this room. So we're going to end. Yes.
1: Can I wish my dad a happy birthday? He's a musician
6: absolutely.
1: Too. And he's
0: happy
1: listening.
0: Birthday.
1: Today's his birthday.
9: Happy birthday.
1: And he's
9: birthday.
1: In his
9: happy
1: 70s
9: birthday.
1: And he plays saxophone. I joke they're going to have a walker to get up on stage soon or later.
0: What's his name?
1: Butch Earnhardt. He's in Richmond, Virginia, and he's listening
0: right
1: now.
0: Happy birthday, Butch.
6: Well, we got a song for you, Butch.
0: This for you, Butch.
6: Hopefully you like the Eagles. So let's just end the show with these wonderful live performers, Robert Eskridge and Southern Days. They're getting all set up. They got something special for you.
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1: Welcome to Folk Alley, your weekly deep dive of the best in folk roots and Americana. I'm your host, Cindy House. Today, we honor the life and music of Glenn Hansard, who was tragically killed in a motorcycle accident on July 29th at the age of 56. Our deepest condolences to his wife, son, family, and friends. He was a once-in-a-lifetime songwriter and performer, and it is hard to put into words what a huge loss this is. He formed The Frames in 1990, starred once with Mirketa Erglova, which won them an Oscar. They would form The Swell Season. He also had five solo albums, and we'll start with one from his final studio album from 2023. Here's Glenn Hansard.
2: Night has fallen.